0: This is The Boot. That's Blue Monday Hangover. Albert Collins, Robert Cray, and Johnny Copeland. That's the team that brought you the Grammy-winning album Showdown way back in 1985. Hi, I'm Jay Curtis. We do this every single night of the week. Glad you're along. John Primer and Charlie Musselwhite also in that set. Starting out the 7 o'clock hour, we hope you stay around for some more fantastic music and learn a little bit more about what makes this area so incredible musically. Because everything you hear has got a connection to The Boot, our state, the great state of Louisiana. So keep it here. Some Paul Thorne, the Cleverleys on the way in just a few minutes. Also, Kenny Wayne Shepherd up next on KEDM. 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
2: My name is D.H. Clark. Been in church music for 50 years. More recently, in addition to choral conducting and playing the organ and piano, I've gotten into musical composition for choirs. I've been listening to KEDM since it came on the air, and like many others in town, eagerly anticipated its arrival. I really probably listen to the news programs more. For one thing, the classical programs are during the day, and that's when I'm working. Those of you who are listening to me right now are listening to public radio. So we must have those dollars coming in to continue to function. KEDM specifically has some of the finest public radio programming that I've ever encountered. And actually, the amount of time that I spend listening is much greater here in Monroe.
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Mike Ward, Johnny Adams, Raymond Miles, Al Hurt, James Booker, Pork Chops, Placide Adams, Wallace Davenport, Famous Lambert, Papa French, Emery Thompson,

0: It bees that way sometime.
1: That's Harry Connick Jr. Do That Thing from Oh My Nola, the album. Also in that set, you heard some Mighty Sam McClain, Ringo Starr, and some Kenny Wayne Shepherd just before the Harry Connick Jr. The Cleverleys with the bluegrass cover of some Radiohead and Creep. Yes, bluegrass is a part of our cultural heritage here in Northeast Louisiana, and it's something that we celebrate here. Hey, taking a look at all of the great things at KEDM.org on the community calendar. 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The Don Cinconi book signing is going on this Sunday, August 16th at Northminster Church. I get started at noon. You might know Don Cinconi from his visual art, but he's also got a new memoir out called Time Was Not My Burden. So details there at KEDM.org. That's coming up on Saturday. And you can keep an eye out for all kinds of things going on in Northeast Louisiana on the KEDM community calendar. Find it right now at KEDM.org. Junior Wells coming up in just a minute. Don't stick around. Stay around. Got some Willie Nelson also on the way this hour. This is The Boot on KEDM.
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classic from Junior Wells. My Home's in the Delta. Buddy Guy and Junior Wells teaming up together. You talk about Junior Wells, born in West Memphis, Arkansas. So just the crossway side from the main Memphis. And terrific music. The Delta. That's what we do here on The Boot every single night. Hi, my name's Jay Curtis. Also, tomorrow we publish the Parish Playlist for live music in Northeast Louisiana. We put that out on social media, on our Facebook page, KEDM Public Radio, our Instagram, 90.3 KEDM. And we also email it. So if you look on those pages, you can get the link to sign up for the email. It comes out every Thursday afternoon with a lineup of as much live music as we can find for the weekend. I won't say we get absolutely 100%, but it's really one of the best resources around to be able to know where to find great live music here in Northeast Louisiana. Again, that comes out tomorrow. Find out all the details on our Facebook and Instagram pages about the Parish Playlist.

90.3 KEDM and Mr. Willie Nelson here on The Boot, celebrating the music of the Delta. That's what we do every single day of the year, and we're so glad you're here along to join a little bit of it. Got some Little Feet just ahead, but then in the next hour, Muddy Waters, James Cotton, and some Jason Ricci also on the way. Here's Little Feet on The Boot.

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0: This is Tom Morris. I've been listening to public radio for a long time, but I've been listening to KEDM since it went on the air. 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
1: I'm Ralph Calhoun. I'm the executive director at the Beaton Harden Museum and Gardens in Monroe. We moved to Monroe in 1998, and probably in the first week or two, I'd found KEDM. 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For me, KEDM is maybe my commuting radio station. I like to get the news on the way into work in the morning. I like to get the news on the way home. You kind of know where they're going to be on the dial. 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

President Trump is visiting Las Vegas and promoting one of his tax policies, no tax on tips. How is that working out for Vegas employees? And what do they think of gas prices? 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
2: Hello and welcome. I'm Sierra Krieger-Wolf and you're listening to Czechia in 30 Minutes, the show where we give you a rundown of what's recently been happening in the country in just half an hour. Coming up on today's show, Czech farmers turn to growing sunflowers and even figs and olives amidst drought and intense heat. And the secret Soviet bunker built to survive a nuclear blast opens its doors to visitors in Czechia. A 1940s coal plant comes alive as a street art festival transforms the unusual Olomouc landmark. After that, we'll take a look inside Prague's Summer School of Czech. All that coming up in a bit, but first, here's Romana Grajcerova with today's top headlines.
1: News.
3: Justice Minister Jeroným Tejc has confirmed that the United States has asked the Czech Republic to extradite four detained Mexican nationals who are being prosecuted in connection with drug and terrorism-related crimes. According to the minister, two of them agreed to be extradited, and their extradition took place last week. The other two remain in custody in the Czech Republic. While a prosecutor is now reviewing the U.S. extradition request and supporting documents, the minister added that the extradition process usually takes several months. A Senate committee has backed a government proposal to reduce from 2,000 to 1,600 the maximum number of troops that can be deployed to defend NATO's eastern flank over the next 2 years. Pavel Fischer, chairman of the Senate Committee on Foreign Affairs, Defense and Security, told journalists today. According to Fischer, the proposal provides a degree of continuity. However, he considers the reduction in forces and resources allocated to deterring threats and defending NATO's eastern flank a serious message at a time when the threat from Russia is growing. The government did not provide any explanation for the proposed reduction in the maximum number of troops. Czechia has recorded its lowest average rainfall for the period from the 1st of January to the 10th of August since measurements began in 1961, according to the Czech Hydrometeorological Institute. The country is currently facing an average rainfall deficit of around 146 liters of water per square meter compared with the long-term norm. The rainfall deficit follows a dry 2025, which ended as the sixth driest year in Czechia since 1961. Czechia will witness a rare celestial spectacle on Wednesday, the 12th of August, when the moon will cover more than 86% of the sun's disk in some parts of the country. The eclipse will be visible as a total eclipse from Greenland, Iceland, and parts of Spain. According to the Czech Astronomical Society, the event will begin in Central Europe at around 7:19 p.m., with the maximum phase in Czechia occurring at around 8:11 p.m. The exact timing will vary slightly depending on location. And now let's look at the weather. The sky is going to be mostly clear with the highest daytime temperatures ranging from 26 degrees Celsius to 30 degrees Celsius in the lowlands of Bohemia, occasionally up to 31 degrees Celsius.
2: Due to drought and heat, Czech farmers are looking for new crops that can better withstand such conditions. Increasingly, they are opting for sunflowers instead of rapeseed. In the eastern parts of the country, there have even been attempts to grow figs or olive trees. Danielle Lazarova has the story.
4: People driving through central Bohemia can now admire fields of sunflowers in bloom. According to data from the Czech Statistics Office, farmers sowed sunflowers on 33,000 hectares this year, 12,000 more than last year. Jan Bursík is chairman of the board of the Domašín farm.
5: I have been looking for more alternative crops that can cope with climate change long term, because we are dealing with it more and more every year. I had been thinking about sunflowers flowers for some time, for several years already. Now an opportunity arose in terms of sales as well, so we currently have 45 hectares.
4: Bursík says sunflowers have coped well with this year's extreme weather.
5: They handled the drought noticeably better than other crops. Ripening is relatively quick. The entire pattern of crop growing is changing. Crops that are normally harvested in October, such as buckwheat, will be harvested almost 2 months earlier.
4: The Patákovy farm in central Bohemia has also switched to growing sunflowers. Lucie Patáková has been growing the crop for the second year now.
5: Last year was a trial year. It was a nice change and another crop to add to our commodities. This year we were already counting on it, and there was demand for it as well. We sold it directly from the farm in bags and sold everything this way. So this year it was clear that we would continue and even expand. Last year we had 3 hectares. This year we planted 8.
4: Czech farmers are increasingly trying to adapt to extreme summer heat and a lack of rainfall. Barbora Pánková is a spokesperson for the Czech Agrarian Chamber.
5: In South Moravia and other warmer regions, there have even been attempts to grow figs or even olive trees. For now, however, these are individual projects rather than a trend that would fundamentally change the structure of Czech agriculture.
4: According to Pánková, adapting to increasingly severe drought and high temperatures is essential, and farmers are also looking for more resilient varieties of conventional crops. But when an extreme year such as this one arrives, even those measures cannot guarantee good yields.
5: This year is once again showing us that simply changing crops is not enough. We entered the summer with a significant lack of moisture, and high temperatures then hit crops during a sensitive stage of development and negatively affected their yields.
4: Farmers are thus relying on technological development that may further increase the resilience of crops to these excesses in the years to come.
2: Danielle Lazarova with that report. It was built as a secret Soviet command post during the Cold War and hidden from the public for decades. Now, the Yasir bunker in the Karlovy Vary region in northwest Bohemia is open to visitors, thanks to a group of enthusiasts who have spent several years restoring it. Ruth Rankova has the details.
5: Completed in 1974, Yasir was a highly secret Soviet military facility on the southern edge of the Hradiště military training area in the Doupov Mountains. It served as a reserve wartime command post for the Soviet forces stationed in Czechoslovakia during the Cold War. The bunker had a direct encrypted communication link with KGB headquarters in Moscow, with messages reaching the Soviet capital within 5 minutes. It was also designed to operate independently with its own power, ventilation and water supply. After the fall of communism and the departure of the last Soviet troops from Czechoslovakia in 1991, the bunker came under Czech military control but remained largely unknown. The Czech army eventually stopped using the site. Since 2015, it has been leased by the Yasir Military History Association. Martin Antala, one of its members, says the group initially had no plans to restore the bunker.
4: When we founded the association in 2015, we had no idea that we would one day be restoring the bunker. We started work on it in 2020, and thanks to the enormous efforts of the association's members, the project gradually took shape. When we saw how interested our friends and acquaintances were, we realized it would be a shame not to share this piece of history with the public.
5: When work began, the association found tons of rubbish but very little information about the original layout. Since no map of the bunker survived, they had to piece together what the different rooms had been used for. A breakthrough came when they discovered an officer's diary hidden inside the large water tank. They managed to contact him as well as other former soldiers who had served at Yasir. Those former soldiers provided photos and helped identify the purpose of different parts of the bunker. Beyond its history, Yasir is also a unique example of Cold War military engineering. Because the bunker was built in strict secrecy, the Soviets brought in their own materials and handled the construction themselves, as Antala explains.
6: It was constructed from standardized prefabricated reinforced concrete elements and designed to withstand the effects of a medium-sized nuclear explosion. Visitors can see the structure and technical features of the facility and learn how the reserve command post operated during the Cold War.
7: Jak fungovalo záložní velitelské stanoviště za studené války.
5: The Yasir bunker is now open to visitors every weekend during the summer holidays. Outside the main season, the association aims to open it at least once a month. Current opening times and booking information are available online.
2: Ruth Frankova with that report. An old hospital coal plant might seem an unlikely place for contemporary art, but this summer, the Czech Street Art Festival has transformed a functionalist industrial landmark into a space where street art and psychotherapy collide. Anna Marie Regner with the story.
8: What does the 19th century French poem have to do with graffiti? This summer, visitors to Olomouc's street art festival, SAFE, can find the answer inside a functionalist coal facility designed in 1946 by Czech architect Bedřich Rozenhal. Once used as a coal plant for the neighboring hospital, the preserved industrial building has been transformed into an ephemeral exhibition space by SOMA, a center for contemporary art and psychotherapy. One of the installations part of this year's festival is a new work by Czech painter and graffiti writer Matěj Olmer, who drew inspiration from one French poem.
9: The inspiration is coming from the poem by Charles Baudelaire, the very famous French poet. The name of the poem is The Carcass. I like it because it's kind of romantic poem, but still very decadent and very dark as well. Well, first I like see the space where I'm supposed to paint and feel the composition. The thing is, I have to visualize the words, the parts of poem, and I just make it alive in a visual form, actually.
8: Rather than illustrating the poem directly, Olmer translates it into an abstract visual language rooted in graffiti.
9: Actually, my graffiti is very, very specific in a way that I deconstruct letters into the paintings. I use the structure of letters as a scaffolding for my painting.
8: For Olmer, graffiti and street art is an often misunderstood art form. SAFE is actively combating this by showing it is an art for everybody.
9: I mean, the general public is persuaded about the fact that graffiti is a simple vandalism without any meaning, and they only respect the complex paintings like the figurative and nature, and they don't understand the value of letters themselves. And the graffiti is mostly about the shape of letters, about the movement, about the energy, about the inner value in the letters and the words itself. I think the most important fact about the street art is that it's being displayed in a public space, so everybody is related to it because everybody sees it in everyday life.
8: That idea has guided the Street Art Festival since it was founded in 2007. Every summer, SAFE brings artists from the Czech Republic and abroad to create works in Olomouc and Hradec Králové, often in places where people might not expect to encounter contemporary art. Festival founder and art historian Romana Junkerová says it all began as a small gathering of a community of graffiti artists.
10: The Street Art Festival began almost 20 years ago as a small community action called Live Graffiti Show, simply brought together graffiti writers from Olomouc and other cities.
8: Since then, the festival has grown massively while remaining rooted in the local graffiti scene. While Olomouc has the Museum of Modern Art, boasting the third largest contemporary art collection in Czechia, it presents a particular challenge for street art.
10: Olomouc has several disadvantages for street art. For one, it's a somewhat conservative city. In public space, you'll find an abundance of baroque monuments and statues. The architecture is mostly baroque or historicist, and there are UNESCO sites here, which makes most contemporary artistic intervention in public space difficult.
8: Olomouc, located in the eastern province of Moravia, is home to a UNESCO World Heritage Site, the Holy Trinity Column. Olomouc has the second largest urban historic preservation district in the Czech Republic after Prague, which means that any construction work or art installation is strictly regulated. Rather than competing with the city's historic character, the festival aims to become part of it.
10: In the late of 90s, Olomouc was known for its street art in public spaces. In fact, you can still find it here today. If you look closely at the buildings around you, you might come across colorful balloons or black cats with glowing eyes. I'd say that in Olomouc, we're trying to keep this historical threat alive rather than trying to make a name for ourselves.
8: This year's exhibition is hosted by SOMA, a project that combines contemporary art with psychotherapy in collaboration with the University Hospital Olomouc and the Museum of Art Olomouc. Sylvia Hajgíková, art curator at SOMA, explains.
11: SOMA is a center for contemporary art and psychotherapists created in collaboration with Hospital Olomouc and the Museum of Art Olomouc. It is a space designed for sharing, interaction, learning and overcoming various forms of trauma through and with forms of contemporary art.
8: The former coal plant itself reflects the project's philosophy.
11: This is a former coal facility that was designed in 1946 in functionalistic styles by architect Bedřich Rozehnal. It has been preserved in an intact state, and we aim to keep the space as intact as possible while giving it a new dimension through events.
8: The center's broader theme, from birth to death, can also be read through the building's own history. That process of renewal also involved patients from the neighboring hospital.
11: Part of the SOMA team includes professionals from the hospital. I approached Dr. Grambal to discuss which patients could take part. Together with 8 patients, we dyed fabrics, which later became the canvas for Matti Olmer.
8: For a few weeks, a building once designed to fuel hospital boilers now fuels conversations about poetry, graffiti, architecture, and healing. It demonstrates how the controversial art form can transform perspectives on life, architecture, and what we consider art. SAFE has a myriad of projects on offer for the general public and continues to act as a street art cultural preservationist for future years.
2: That report with Anna Marie Regner. More than 100 students from around the world have gathered in Prague this summer with one goal, to study Czech. They're taking part in the annual Summer School of Slavonic Studies, a program Charles University has been running already for 69 years. Ruth Frankova went to talk to some of them and find out what brought them here.
12: Nájemné vraždy. Nájemné. Rozumíte? Ne. Jo, co? Ne. Kidnap, to je něco jiného.
4: Inside the historic Faculty of Arts building in Celetná Street in the heart of Prague's old town, a Czech language class is in full swing. Students are getting ready to play Černé historky, the Czech version of the game Black Stories. But before they can solve the mysteries, their teacher first has to teach them all the necessary words like murder, kidnapping or robbery. It is one of several Czech language classes taking place as part of the 4-week Summer School of Slavonic Studies. This year's edition has brought together 104 participants from 30 countries. But as one of the summer school's organizers, Helena Hejlová, explains, learning Czech is only one part of the experience.
13: During the summer school, the students not only learn the language, but also during the lessons, they touch on the Czech culture, Czech history, even Czech politics. But also during the afternoon, they can go for trips, they can visit galleries, they have got several workshops, not only in Czech, because we also have elementary and pre-intermediate students, but also partially in English. During the evenings, they can watch Czech films, they can go to watch theater, or they even perform theater, they have got international evening, and so on. So it's the whole thing, the whole summer school, that forms their experience. So not only language, but much more.
4: The students themselves arrive in Prague for all sorts of reasons. For Tam, who is originally from Vietnam but lives in the United States, it was an interest in Central and Eastern Europe that first sparked her curiosity about Czech.
14: I was studying Central and Eastern Europe history, and my family members live extensively in the Eastern Bloc, so I thought, let's just learn Czech for fun. So that's all I am at the summer school.
4: And is this your first time here?
14: Yeah, it's my first time here.
4: Having already studied Russian, Tam says Czech grammar, particularly its system of cases and grammatical gender, felt somewhat familiar. The pronunciation, however, has proved much more challenging. That has not discouraged her, though. She's already certain she'll be back next year.
14: I really enjoy, the new friendships that we have their summer school. I think it's just really amazing that we got so much time dedicated to just learning the language during the summer, because I think during the school year, we got so many other things to do. So I think it's a nice time to put all your time to just study a language and meet new people. And definitely coming back.
4: While Tam's interest in Czech grew out of her academic studies, Mark's story is rather different. The Briton has lived in the Czech Republic for more than 20 years and is married to a Czech woman. However, it took him years before he decided to seriously learn the language.
15: Difficulties, because I'm dyslexic, so it takes a long time. And also, I work for an international company, so not really based in Prague. I work out of Prague, so I travel a lot, and the language is normally in English. So for me, this is to build up the language skills bit by bit.
4: This is already Mark's third summer school. He says what keeps drawing him back is the supportive atmosphere where everyone is learning together and nobody is afraid of making mistakes.
15: The more you build on it and the more confidence you get to try it, which is another advantage here, that you're trying it with other people at the same level. You're not laughed at. You know, sometimes I might try something at home and sort of get laughed at, or play a game where you say the wrong word just slightly and it's a laugh because the meaning means something funny. So when you're learning it here where everybody's at the same level, that really helps, yeah.
4: Bringing students from around the world to Prague every summer wouldn't be possible without considerable support. Many participants attend thanks to scholarships provided by the Czech Ministry of Education. Helena Hejlová explains how the program works.
13: We have got 79 students this year who applied and received the scholarship. And the process starts in spring. And what they actually have to do, they have to apply via a website. And there is also cooperation between the Ministry of Education and the embassies, because it's actually the embassies who choose their nominees.
4: The reasons for learning Czech can be surprisingly varied. For some from New Delhi, it all began with the music of Czech composer Antonín Dvořák.
16: I started learning Czech because I was very interested in the culture. Originally, I played the violin a lot, and I heard Dvořák once from the New World, and I really enjoyed how he used the strings, the string instruments. So that got me interested in the language, actually. So from there, first I started with Russian. I learned it for 3 years. And then after that, I started learning Czech. But I'm also a finance major. So technically, I'm a market analyst. So learning languages is sort of a hobby for me.
4: As his interest in Czech culture grew, so did his fascination with the country's history.
16: The history I find is very interesting of Czech Republic, specifically the modern history of the Velvet Revolution. I actually find a lot of similarities between what India faced and what Czech Republic faced. A lot of statements, for example, like Václav Havel, Laska, Pravda, Musi, Zvitejit, Nad, Luzhi, Nina Visti, I think that something very similar was said by Mahatma Gandhi in India as well. I relate with the culture a lot.
4: Sam says history is not the only thing he has taken away from his time in Prague. Equally as important are the new friendships he made.
16: I think it's like every time the students from the summer school go out for drinks or for food, it's like the start of a classic joke. For example, it just goes like a Polish guy, a Vietnamese, a British, and an Indian walk into a bar. That's every time it's there. So I really enjoyed it quite a lot here.
4: For many participants, it's those friendships and shared experiences that become just as important as the language itself. According to Helena Halova, that's also what keeps students coming back year after year.
17: I would like to say it's the spell of the summer school, because once you try it, you actually want to come back. You want to experience it for the second time or third time or fifth time. Because as I said, it's not only the language, it's also the culture, it's also the magic of Prague, but it's also the magic of people. Like international students from 30 countries, also very welcoming, I mean, very experienced teachers. Even our teachers team, we have got the same people, so they actually meet their teachers again and again, and they want to spend time with them and with us.
4: For Miles from California, the Summer School of Slavonic Studies offered something more than a chance to improve his Czech. It was an opportunity to reconnect with his family roots. His mother was born in Prague and emigrated to the United States in 1968, but Czech was never spoken at home.
18: My mother was born here in Prague. She is half Czech, half Slovak. She left the Czech Republic in 1968 and had to emigrate over to the U.S. And there's a lot of heritage and cultural things, so I'm trying to connect back with my family. My grandmother died when I was young, so I didn't quite get to speak Czech. And this is my opportunity to learn and speak Czech and just get the cultural experience of being in Prague for a month.
4: Like many of his classmates, Miles says Czech grammar has proved to be the biggest challenge.
18: English is very, or not very easy, but there's one word to describe something, and in Czech there's six or seven and different conjugations of those words. So the memorization of everything was a little challenging, but as long as you write it down and practice, it's not too hard.
4: He has, however, already found a favorite Czech word.
18: Smrzlina, ice cream. It's hard to hate ice cream, and so smrzlina, it's a fun word. It's also challenging to say, so anytime you see an ice cream shop, you're, oh, smrzlina. So it's a fun word, and it's a tasty treat. So,
4: what started for Miles as a chance to reconnect with his Czech roots has ended with a life-changing decision.
18: I am trying to speak Czech with my mom, and now I have decided to make the move since she was born here. I have Czech citizenship, so I bought a one-way ticket and have decided to move here to Prague. So I will force myself to learn the language.
19: So after ending these summer studies, you are not going back to the U.S.?
18: That is correct. Only one way from Oakland to Prague, no tickets home. So I will have to figure it out and learn on the go.
2: Thank you, Ruth Frankova, for that report. That report from Ruth Frankova has brought us to the end of today's program here on Radio Prague International. 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
1: For Wednesday, the 12th of August, this is Patricia Polakovičová.
0: This is RSI News.
1: Slovak president congratulates his newly elected Hungarian counterpart. Slovakia and Japan seek closer economic ties. And new measures to help farmers affected by drought. Slovak President Peter Pellegrini has congratulated Hungary's new elected president András Baka and said he hopes to welcome him to Slovakia soon. Pellegrini said the two countries share long-standing good neighborly relations and strong people-to-people ties. He expressed confidence that they will continue cooperation both bilaterally and within the Visegrad Group and the European Union. He also said Slovakia and Hungary can contribute to regional stability, security and prosperity. Pellegrini added that he looks forward to meeting Baka, including at the upcoming V4 President Summit in Slovakia. Baka, a former president of Hungary's Supreme Court and nominee of the governing TISA party, was elected by parliament in a secret ballot on Tuesday. Slovak parliament speaker Richard Raši has met with Japan's ambassador to Slovakia, Yasuhiro Kawakami, to discuss closer political and economic cooperation. Raši said Slovakia considers Japan one of its key partners in Asia and wants to deepen ties in areas including science, technology, and Japanese investment in Slovakia. There are currently 76 Japanese companies operating in the country, employing around 13,000 people. Raši highlighted further opportunities in industrial modernization, decarbonization, and innovation. The planned visit by Japan's foreign minister Toshimitsu Motegi to Slovakia later this month is expected to provide another opportunity to strengthen ties. The number of Ukrainians receiving temporary protection in Slovakia rose by more than 2,000 in June, reaching over 147,000, according to Eurostat. Slovakia has the second highest number of Ukrainian refugees per capita in the EU, with 27.2 people under temporary protection for every 1,000 residents. The EU average is 9.8 per 1,000. Across the EU, more than 4.4 million Ukrainians were under temporary protection at the end of June. The scheme, introduced shortly after Russia's invasion, provides refugees with residence rights, access to work, education, and health care. EU countries have extended the protection until March 2027. People across Slovakia will be able to observe a partial solar eclipse on Wednesday evening, followed later by the Perseid meteor shower. The eclipse will begin shortly after 7 p.m., with more than 80% of the sun covered by the moon in parts of western Slovakia. In Bratislava, the maximum is expected at around 8:11 p.m. Astronomers advise people to use proper eclipse glasses and choose a location with a clear view to the west. After sunset, the Perseids will become increasingly visible, with around 45 meteors per hour expected under ideal conditions. Tobacco and nicotine use is becoming less common in Slovakia, especially among younger people. According to Eurostat, the share of daily users fell from 18.1% in 2022 to 16.3% last year. The biggest decline was among people aged 25 to 34, while use among those over 50 remained mostly unchanged. The figures include traditional cigarettes, e-cigarettes, heated tobacco, and nicotine pouches. The European Commission aims to reduce tobacco use across the EU to below 5% by 2040. However, studies show that newer nicotine products are becoming increasingly popular among young people and can still pose health risks.
0: Topical issue.
1: Slovakia's agriculture minister Richard Takáč has announced a package of aid measures aimed at helping farmers cope with the effects of the ongoing drought.
3: Je to celkovo 8 opatrení.
1: The main measure is earlier access to advanced agricultural payments. Around 200 million euros will be made available from the 15th of September instead of the usual start date of the 1st of November. Farmers will have to meet certain administrative requirements and report the drought as a case of so-called force majeure. The ministry will also allocate 5 million euros through the so-called Green Diesel Scheme to support livestock farming and help cover higher costs caused by dry conditions. Other measures will give farmers more flexibility in using land and feed, while some requirements concerning grasslands and livestock grazing will be temporarily relaxed. Farmers will not be penalized for lower livestock numbers on pastures if this is objectively caused by drought. Takács also urged farmers to report the effects of the drought individually to the Agricultural Payment Agency. The agency says it will assess each case using data from the Slovak Hydrometeorological Institute without requiring farmers to obtain their own certificates confirming the drought.
6: After the news bulletin compiled from Slovak press agencies, here comes the second part of today's program. Today we take a journey through three very different places in Slovakia, each telling a story about how the past can shape the present and how places can continue to evolve long after the people who created their history are gone. We begin in the heart of Bratislava's old town, at the House of the Albrechts. Once a meeting place for musicians, artists and free thinkers, and today a cultural space being brought back to life. Then we still stay in Bratislava and step inside another historic building, the Romer House on Zamochnicka Street, where medieval architecture, old cellars and memories of former generations meet a new generation of visitors. And finally, we leave the historic center behind and travel to Žilina, where researchers are looking not into the past, but into the future, exploring how public transport, cycling, walking and digital technologies could work together to create more sustainable cities. Three places, three stories, but one common question. How do we preserve what matters while giving it a new life? I'm Patricia Lucia Balajová, and you're listening to the English broadcast of Radio Slovakia International.
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6: Hidden away on Kapitulská Street, in the heart of Bratislava's old town, stands an unassuming building with an extraordinary story to tell, the Albrecht House. At first glance, it's just another historic townhouse in Bratislava's old town, but behind its walls lies one of the city's most remarkable cultural stories. The House of the Albrechts was much more than the family home of composer Alexander Albrecht and his son, musicologist Jan Albrecht. For decades, it served as a sanctuary for music, art and free thinking, where musicians, students and lovers of culture came together. Today, the house is coming back to life. Its historic appearance is being restored, the garden has reopened, and the building is gradually being transformed into a vibrant cultural center. What role did this house play in the past? What does it represent today? And what lies ahead for its future?
23: Igor Valentovič, predseda občianskeho združenia Albrecht Forum.
24: My name is Igor Valentovič, and I'm the chairman of the Albrecht Forum Civic Association, which has been restoring and revitalizing the House of the Albrecht.

0: door assist elements on the upper levels.
1: Do you have any personal memories or stories about what the atmosphere in the house was like during the communist period?
0: I knew Hansi Albrecht personally, the last member of the Albrecht family to live here. He was a musicologist, historian, teacher, and above all, an exceptionally kind person. We hope to open his memorial room to visitors soon. It has already been furnished with the original furniture. Next to it is his study and library, which we inherited through the will of musicologist Dr. Ladislav Kačić. The house now also includes a chamber concert hall, a cafe currently under development on the ground floor, and we're planning to create a co-working space in the attic.
1: And now I'm speaking with Vlasta Valentovičová.
2: Ja som z občianskeho združenia Albrecht Forum.
3: I'm a member of the Albrecht Forum Civic Association and Igor Valentovich's wife. My role is quite practical. I simply make sure everything that needs to be done gets done. You could say I take care of the day-to-day running and production side of things.
1: We've been talking about the restoration of the interior, and we're actually standing on the first floor right now. Could you show us around and describe how this space has been brought back to life?
2: Toto je vlastne izba, ktorá je zariadená pôvodným nábytkom, ktorý...
3: We're standing in a room furnished with the original furniture that once belonged here. Today the collection is owned by the Slovak Museum of Music, but it has been entrusted to us on long-term loan. This room was once known as the Music Salon, and it was here that the chamber ensemble Musica Eterna was founded. The ensemble was established by Jan Albrecht and became one of Slovakia's pioneers in the performance of early music. The next room was Jan Albrecht's study. Today it serves as a library and study room, with most of the collection consisting of musicological literature.
1: The garden has also undergone a remarkable transformation. What role does it play today?
3: The garden is now 6 years old. We created it in August, 6 years ago. When we first arrived here in 2010 and 2011, the entire space was completely overgrown with weeds, reaching almost 2 meters high. We had to clear everything from scratch. During the Albrecht family's time, this was a beautiful ornamental garden filled with flowers and shrubs. Today, we've tried to recreate that atmosphere. There are roses, catmint, and many other flowering plants. Right now, you can see the asters beginning to bloom, the last flowers of the season, with their small purple blossoms.
1: The House of the Albrechts is much more than a historic building. It is a symbol of Slovakia's musical heritage, cultural memory, and the countless encounters that took place within its walls. Its restoration reminds us that even places which may appear modest at first glance can hold extraordinary stories and continue inspiring new generations. If your travels bring you to Bratislava's historic centre, take a walk along Kapitulská Street and step into the garden of the Albrecht House. You may find yourself inspired by the unique atmosphere of a place where music and free thinking have never truly fallen silent. The Albrecht House shows how a historic building can be brought back to life by reconnecting it with the cultural life of the city. But just a few streets away, another historic building is also opening its doors again. This time taking visitors even further back into Bratislava's past.
4: Culture with RSI.
1: In the heart of Bratislava's old town, there's a building that has witnessed centuries of the city's history. Today, the Romer House on Zamochnicka Street is opening its doors to visitors again. Its history reaches back to the Middle Ages, but its story is also deeply connected with the people who lived, worked and socialized here. During a recent guided tour, I went inside the house to discover its architecture, its cellars and the memories that still live within its walls. Zuzana Sabolčíková of National Trust.
5: Vítam vás teda na prehliadke Romerovho domu. Moje meno je...
6: Welcome.

0: Welcome to the guided tour of the Rollmer House. My name is Zuzana, and I'm going to tell you something about the history of this building, the architectural features we can see here, as well as some of the stories of its former inhabitants, including Florian Römer, who was born here, a prominent 19th century Bratislava scholar and a cultural figure. We'll walk through all of these rooms, and we'll also go down into the cellars. There is evidence that in the 14th century, this plot of land at Zamochnicka Street number 10 looked very different from what we see today. It was part of a kind of service courtyard belonging to the neighboring Mirbach Palace, which now houses the Bratislava City Gallery. It wasn't until the 16th century, when the Renaissance had arrived in what is now Slovakia, that buildings began to appear here.
1: During the tour, we also heard an excerpt from the book Romer, the Savior of Fairy Tales, which tells the story of how Florian Römer installed a lightning conductor on St. Martin's Cathedral.
2: Ale Florian našiel riešenie. Na korunu, ktorá zdobila vrchol veže a práve v tom čase ju vyčistili, dal namontovať blesko z vod.
1: We've just made our way down into the cellar.
0: Here, we'll talk about some of the oldest cellars in Bratislava, as well as cellars as we know them today. We'll also learn about a wine tavern once run by the Zimmermann family, who owned the Rollmer House at the beginning of the 20th century, and about one of Bratislava's most famous wine cellars, Veľký Františkáni, which was also located here.
1: What was it about the tour that caught your attention?
3: The memories. I wanted to show my daughter the places we used to go to when we were young. I used to work as a tour guide for an old travel agency, so I would bring guests here as well.
1: And who have you brought with you today? Your daughter?
4: I actually found the tour, and then we decided to come together.
1: And how did you find out about the tour?
4: Through social media.
1: Since you've been here before, how would you compare the building then and now? What was accessible to visitors back then and what's new today?
3: Back then, the cafe was open and there was a wine cellar downstairs, but that was pretty much it. The rest wasn't accessible to the public. So everything I've seen today is new to me. It's like seeing the backstage of a place I already knew, but which I had never been able to explore.
1: I'm also speaking with one of the volunteers here, Valeria Pokorna. What made you decide to become part of this initiative?
5: We
3: actually started cooperating with the National Trust as members of the Union of Senior Citizens. Whenever visitors come or whenever our help is needed, we work as guides or assistants. We want to help promote the Römer House because there has really been a lot of work done here. As you could see, the place used to be in very poor condition.
1: And what do you like most about this building?
3: I have very nostalgic memories of the cellar, because we spent quite a lot of time there when we were young. It was a really iconic place for young people and for Bratislava residents in general. People used to meet there, sing together. It was almost like a family atmosphere. You always had somewhere to go, and you would always meet good friends there. People you could sit down with and talk to.
1: The Römer House is a reminder that historic buildings are not only about bricks, architectural styles and dates. They are also about the people who passed through them and the memories they left behind. For some visitors, the house is a newly discovered piece of Bratislava's history. For others, like the visitor and volunteer that we've heard from, it is a place filled with memories of their youth. And perhaps that is what gives a historic building a new life. Not simply restoring its walls, but allowing people to walk through them again, share their stories, and create new memories.
6: Research and technology with Radio Slovakia International.
1: What does the future of urban transport look like? For many cities, it is not just about replacing petrol and diesel cars with electric ones. It is also about making public transport easier to use and connecting it with walking, cycling, shared bikes and other forms of mobility. In Žilina, Slovakia, this is being tested as part of a European research project called SPINE. Tibor Petro is a researcher specializing in intelligent transport systems at the University of Žilina.
5: Moje meno je Tibor Petro a som výskumník v oblasti inteligentných dopravných systémov.
7: My name is Tibor Petro and I am a researcher in intelligent transport systems at the University of Žilina. Today I would like to introduce the SPINE project, an international project funded by the European Union under the Horizon Europe program.
1: SPINE brings together 11 cities and research organizations across Europe. Its goal is to help cities move toward carbon neutrality by making public transport more attractive and better connected with other forms of sustainable mobility.
5: SPINE vlastne má za cieľ urýchliť prechod miest smerom k uhlíkovej.
7: SPINE aims to accelerate the transition towards carbon neutral cities by strengthening public transport and connecting it with new mobility services such as shared transport and micromobility. It also connects public transport with active forms of transport such as walking and cycling, with new information systems that can encourage people to use public transport more often.
1: But SPINE does not impose one solution on all 11 cities. Each city identifies its own priorities.
5: Výsledky projektu SPINE už viaceré z nich.
7: Žilina is a Slovak city participating in the SPINE project. There are 11 cities involved in total, but each of them is working on different solutions. Each city identified the areas it wanted to improve for passengers and then selected the technical solutions that best suited its needs.
1: In Žilina, one of those priorities was simple but essential, giving people better information about how to get around.
5: Prvým z týchto riešení sú digitálne.
7: One important factor in passenger satisfaction is having the right information at the right time. Passengers need to know when their bus is coming and how they can get to their destination. So the SPINE project introduced two solutions in Žilina: digital information screens and a multimodal journey planner.
1: The Journey Planner is part of Žilina's Smart City platform. Instead of looking at just one form of transport, it combines several.
7: It is a web application available through the Smart City platform of Žilina. Passengers can enter their destination and the system finds a route using public transport, shared bicycles and walking. It uses real-time information about bus and trolleybus arrivals as well as the availability of shared bicycles.
1: Another SPINE solution tackles a very different problem, finding a parking space.
5: Zavedenie inteligentného parkovacieho systému.
7: We introduce an intelligent parking system on Antona Bernolaka Street in Žilina. Instead of sensors in the road, special cameras detect which parking spaces are occupied and which are free. The information is then displayed on digital signs near the street and is also available through the city's smart platform.
1: But smart parking is not only about helping drivers find the space faster. It can also influence whether they decide to drive at all.
7: If I check the Smart City platform before leaving home and see that there are no free parking spaces, I might decide to leave my car at home and use public transport instead. The system can also reduce unnecessary emissions caused by drivers searching for parking.
1: And this is where the different parts of SPINE come together. Digital information, journey planning, shared bicycles, and smart parking are all designed to make sustainable transport easier and to encourage people to choose alternatives to the car.
5: Také želanie projektu vlastne SPINE je, aby dokázal.
7: Our goal is to show that modern digitalized public transport, together with new mobility services, can become a real alternative to individual car transport. It can also support a more sustainable and healthier way of life in our cities.
1: And why SPINE? The name says it all. A spine is a backbone, and the project sees public transport as the backbone of sustainable urban mobility. But perhaps the real test of such a project is not what happens on a screen or in a research paper. It is how people respond to these changes in everyday life. For Tibor Petro, one of the most rewarding moments came during European Mobility Week in Žilina.
5: My vidíme mestskú hromadnú dopravu ako takú chrbticu.
7: One of the things that made me very happy was an event we organized during European Mobility Week last year. We had a stand in front of a primary school and talked to children and their parents about the Spine Project. We received very positive feedback. People supported the solutions because they could see how they could improve everyday life in the city.
1: The second event focused on another group of urban travelers. Cyclists.
7: The second event was Breakfast for Cyclists, which the city organizes every year during European Mobility Week. We talked to cyclists about the problems they face in the city and also received valuable feedback on the solutions we are introducing through Spine.
1: From digital information and journey planning to shared bicycles and smart parking, Spine is trying to connect the different pieces of urban transport. And perhaps that is the central idea behind the project. Public transport does not have to compete with other forms of mobility. It can connect them. Because if public transport is the backbone of a city, then walking, cycling, shared mobility, and digital services can become the rest of the network, making it easier to leave the car behind and making sustainable mobility a more realistic everyday choice.

0: Whether we are restoring an old house, opening a historic cellar to visitors, or designing a smarter transport system, the goal is ultimately the same. To create places where people can live, meet, move, remember, and feel connected to the city around them. You've been listening to a feature from Radio Slovakia International. I'm Patricia Lucia Balajová, and together with our sound technician Romana Šunderlíková, we wish you a pleasant rest of the day. Until next time, goodbye. Or as we say on the radio, do počutia.
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0: New federal data shows the vast majority of people with serious addictions still are not getting treatment. Critics say there are low-cost medications proven to treat addiction and save lives, but most doctors don't prescribe them.
1: We would not allow, as a society, people with heart attacks to come to a hospital and not get appropriate treatment. This is as serious as that.
0: I'm Elsa Chang. 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

0: DW Africa Link.
1: The absence of the head of state is not a problem for me, in the sense that the head of state, where he is in Geneva on a short leave, he continue carrying out his functions of President of the Republic of Cameroon.
2: To me, there is no difference, because the country has remained stagnant for the past 30 years. The question every Cameroonian should be asking is, when was the last time President Paul Biya visited any of the regions in Cameroon?
3: Picture this: running an entire country from another continent, not for a week, not for a month, but for over 2 months and counting. That's exactly what seems to be happening in Cameroon. President Paul Biya, the world's oldest sitting head of state at 93, left the country on June 7th for what officials called a brief private stay in Europe. He hasn't been seen at home since. But from wherever he is, reportedly Geneva, Switzerland, decrees are still being signed, ministers are still being shuffled, and now entire military commands are being reorganized. The government insists everything is fine. Investors, opposition politicians, and many ordinary Cameroonians aren't so sure. That's what's coming up. Welcome to Africa Link, the podcast connecting you to the stories that matter. I'm Lucy Riley, your host for today. Let's put this in perspective. Cameroon has no vice president and no publicly named successor within the ruling Cameroon People's Democratic Movement, CPDM. The constitution allows for a leadership vacancy to be declared, but only by the Constitutional Council, which has remained conspicuously silent. Meanwhile, the country is grappling with an ongoing separatist conflict in the Anglophone regions, Boko Haram attacks in the north, an economy under pressure, and dollar bonds recently ranked as the worst performing in Africa since June. Not exactly the moment for remote control leadership. And then there's the 93-year-old elephant in the room. Biya has led Cameroon since 1982, scrapped presidential term limits in 2008, and secured an eighth term last October in an election marred by fraud allegations and violence. If he serves out this term, he'll leave office nearing 100. So where does that leave Cameroon today? Joining me is Levi Mbushu, political and global affairs analyst, and DW's Dorcas Ekupe. Welcome to you both. Dorcas, let's start with the obvious question. 2 months without a public sighting of the president, what is the mood in Cameroon right now? And what are people actually saying?
4: Well, there's been a lot of discussions and talks about the president being away for 2 months now. And people are actually raising concerns about what could be the issue, what could be happening to President Paul Biya. And one of it is about his health. Cameroonians are thinking that maybe the president is ill, and if that be the case, they should be able to know what's actually happening with the president. Remember, the president has been in Geneva, Switzerland since June 7 alongside his wife, Chantal Biya. But his team has said that he's going to be out for just a brief period. But he's been away for 2 months now, as you know. And so people are asking the question as to who is governing the nation right now. Some people are thinking that the president could be ill, but we've seen the Minister of Communication and Government spokesperson, René Emmanuel Sadi, who came out to debunk rumors that President Paul Biya is sick. He said Cameroonians should not be worried. Neither should they be afraid that President Paul Biya is doing just fine and he's working from abroad, and Cameroonians should just be patient that the president is going to return soon, but no date, nothing has been said about when the president is going to return. I think that's what's happening right now in Cameroon. There's still no confirmed date for the president's return to Cameroon. However, he has been signing decrees from abroad. We just saw the recent military appointment. We saw a major military reshuffle, new commands posted. We saw colonels promoted and the head of a presidential guard elevated for the first time. And so he's not been seen in public affairs for 2 months now.
3: Thanks for that, Dorcas, and also debunking the health rumors behind all of this. But Levi, help us understand something simple. How is a country supposed to run when its president disappears for 2 months and no vice president exists?
5: Yes, Lucy, it is as disconcerting as it is alarming. And it should be alarming when we have the kind of scenario that we have in Cameroon now, where a president disappears from public eye. Even before he traveled abroad, it was very rare to find him come out to the public, address the public. Not rumors, it's clear to everyone. It's an open secret that we do have a frail and fragile, aging and ailing president who can barely stand on his feet for a couple of hours. And now the people are wondering why. People are beginning to think that he has got handlers behind him who don't want him to be seen as frail and fragile as he is in the eyes of the public. And on May 20, 2026, when he was last seen in public, I bet you that every time in recent years he's been coming to the public eye, the cameras would not as much as they can do a close-up on him. Now, all of these were questions that were beginning to bog the minds of many a Cameroonian. And then today, the president goes away. And the question on every lip is, who is running the country? And I would say to you that there are some telltale signs that we may have the kind of biblical scenario of handwriting on the wall. Doc has said it, the military reshuffle, the colonels promoted to ranks of general. We had seen that on the eve of the presidential elections in 2025, and we are seeing that now. Would that be an innocent move? The answer may well be no, it's not. We are afraid that the days ahead are pregnant, and we may be hearing some news from Geneva that may not be very, very comfortable. And in such scenarios, the military may be poised to take over. So it's not for nothing that he's doing what he's doing, dishing out positions of responsibility and promotions to key military personnel. But again, the question remains, on every lip in Cameroon, where is our president? There is fear in every heart. There is uncertainty in every mind. But nobody dares raise an eyelid because, of course, there is the repressive regime that we all have to deal with. And you see something, but you say nothing. That's the situation in Cameroon as it is now.
3: Right. Levy, you've touched on very many important issues, including the significance of, the appointment of this general in charge of the presidential guard and how the situation is pregnant for perhaps news, looming news. But Cameroon has constitutional rules for replacing a president who cannot perform his duties. Why is that path not being discussed openly?
5: Cameroon is one bizarre country. Nobody wants to discuss that. Nobody wants to question why the laws of the land are never respected. Why even the rule of law is not even respected, talk less of constitutional norms, constitutional provisions. And nobody would bat an eyelid because you ask that question, you become pariah. So we just watch and then we wait. And then the day the prince decides to do whatever he thinks is good for him, not for the country, then we will take it as such. But again, I tell you that whoever does not do the bidding of the regime will be in the bat books of the law. So everybody, particularly those of the ruling class and those who are said to have been bought over by the ruling class and by the establishment, they stay quiet and they wait until the day he deems fit to do so. A lot of things are not going on well in Cameroon, not just the constitutional provision you mentioned, but a great many other things are left unaddressed. And then nobody dares bear an eyelid. Nobody discusses it. Nobody is allowed to discuss that. If it comes to public space, it is quashed and said to you that there is a presidential timeline. There is a presidential calendar. And even if he does something he had promised to do after 3 years, he does it in 10 years, the state media, state-owned and state-run media would come out and say he has acted and people thought he wouldn't act, but he has acted in his own time, in his own way, at his own pace. So it's kind of a jungle where only the regime barons decide the way things are run. sadly so.
3: I mean, that's very sad indeed. I mean, so, you know, other than just waiting and staying quiet, you're saying that nothing happens while the president is absent for extended periods of time.
5: Yeah, and no accountability, unfortunately. There is no accountability. There is a communications minister who is supposed to keep the people whom he serves informed on the day-to-day whereabouts of the president of the republic, but he doesn't. On the contrary, he reacts to media outlets who hint on the president's health. He comes, he says, and that's always been the case in Cameroon as we see it. They only react to foreign media outlets, to foreign media statements. They don't come to take the baton and communicate to the people. That's the jungle that we find. That's Cameroon for you today, unfortunately so. And I want to draw your attention to something that Dorcas was saying. The communications minister said one thing. The minister of higher education, who is a regime baron and communications go-to person for the ruling party, said another thing. The minister of labor and social security did say that the president was out on leave. So there are contradicting and conflicting versions of the whereabouts of the president. And I bet you that all of these, and then, of course, the grapevine has its version of what's happening to the president. Others say he's undergone a knee surgery. He's not fine. People are taking screenshots or screen captures of him on May 20 when he stood before to execute or to sing the national anthem. His knees were not looking too good. Sources say that he's knock-kneed, but then the knock-knees seemed like they had been walked and some bizarre thing was happening. Something was not very right. And we can't stop speculation from going rife as they are. But then it's some jungle, it's a cacophony, it's some total disorder with nobody wanting to take the lead and tell the people what's happening to the president. Because, of course, I must say to you that right now in Cameroon, every member of government is sitting on a very shaky seat because everyone is expecting a cabinet shuffle. When it would come, the president alone knows, and everybody wants to keep his seat. So it's kind of a hot potato to handle at a time like this.
3: And listen, Cameroon has a lot on its plate, and you sort of alluded to it a little bit, but I want us to talk more about it. I mean, there's the Anglophone conflict, Boko Haram in the north, a rocky economy. How much of this is being made worse by the leadership vacuum, would you say?
5: All of it, all of it. The Boko Haram insurgency in the north, the Anglophone crisis in the northwest and the southwest. There is a porous border to the east of the country with frequent spillovers of the conflict in the neighboring Central African Republic affecting parts of the people in the east, on the eastern border. And then there is a sad economic situation. Covering capital of this is the bad governance that we have in the country in various sectors of governance. The economy, urban management, urban planning. Just a few days ago, I saw a report on Yaoundé, on the state of Yaoundé. As you move in the streets of Yaoundé, as well as in the streets of major cities, expect some stench and filth at every corner, with heaps of rubbish piled over, unattended to, unevacuated, unmanaged. That's how the country is run. Disorder in almost every sector in government, zero accountability. So all of this, with an absentee landlord, with the president said to be working remotely, brings more questions than answers to the mind of the people. But I bet you that the Anglophone crisis is getting worse by the day. Armed groups and non-state actors dictating the laws in places where they've taken over. There are places that are completely stateless. Parts of the northwest region and the southwest region are run by armed groups. A lot of these armed groups have been splintered into various command structures. And who pays the price? And then there have been talks of Cameroon getting into a sordid economic state with heavy and huge debts unattended to, unpaid, the internal debt unattended to. And we just fear that things may go south in the days ahead.
3: Okay. I'm wondering about the opposition in Cameroon. What are they doing? What are they saying? Are they drumming up support for, you know, the public with their calls for a declaration of vacancy? What's their response and reaction at the moment?
4: Of course, the opposition is drumming support for the public. And according to the opposition, there's some sort of constitutional vacuum. They argue that the president can't be governing the country by signing papers away from home, and that it is a right of Cameroonians to have more updates as to the whereabouts and state of the president. Remember, like earlier on said, there's been little updates about the whereabouts of the president, though we know that he's in Geneva, Switzerland. But then he's been walking away from home, which that's not supposed to be the case without, you know, telling Cameroonians. So the opposition is simply saying that Paul Biya is trying to consolidate power by walking far away from home, and that that wasn't supposed to be the case. And they are implying that there's some sort of problems at the top. Him doing that away from home shows that there's some sort of problems, and he's trying to consolidate power and trying to watch out for any eventual coup d'etat that may want to arise in Cameroon. So virtually, the opposition has said that Paul Biya is supposed to be around to govern the country around, and they're supposed to know if at all he's fine or not.
3: Mm-hmm. And I was going through some comments on social media, and people had some interesting thoughts on the latest military and, you know, security appointments. What are people actually telling you on the ground? You've talked slightly about a possible coup d'etat. What more can you tell us?
4: Well, what is happening on the ground? You see, this is historic. We've seen Raymond, who has been leading the presidential guard since 2013. You know, promoting him from colonel to brigadier general is kind of significant. Like, you know, the presidential guard is the unit responsible for protecting the president. And analysts are reading a clear political message. They're saying that this signals the inner cycle. It signals that the inner cycle is still loyal, and that even the way the president is trying to remain in control. Remember, he did similar reshuffles after the Gabon coup in 2023 and even before the elections. And there's still no vice president yet. So appointing a general now, according to analysts, could be to secure power. So that's what has been happening around. People are asking the question, why now? It came with a lot of misreactions. And the public is just trying to know why now? And that's it.
3: Levy, is there any sign at all that preparations for a political transition are, you know, quietly underway, and what can we expect?
5: Now, it's difficult to say, but I think that anybody watching closely would agree that we don't need a soothsayer to say that something is being cooked underground, because it's clear, crystal clear, that this president cannot see this term through. He can't handle this term till the end, because at best, somewhere before midway into this term, he would hand over power to somebody he had prepared a long time ago. Now, speculations arrive that he intends to do a kind of dynasty political transition, and there are competing and contradicting, conflicting voices in the inner sanctum of State House, where it's recorded that his spouse, the current first lady, is against the choice of his first son, Frank Emmanuel Biya, as president. I think we all remember that not too long ago, they have tried to test the waters by sending out on social media a fake decree appointing him as vice president. And then other sources had come out to debunk that news. They were actually testing the waters. But then something the Biya regime, or Biya himself, has maintained is in-house fighting. And he seems to like it, because there are lots of internal factions, warring factions, throat cutters, who are bent on seeing that the person who comes, who takes over power, is one of theirs. And people still say that that's why they made the last elections the way it was, where somebody is said to have won, but they didn't want to give him the victory. So I bet you that, yes, there is a political transition in the offing, but tailored to, they want it to be tailored to suit their ambitions and their intentions. There are people, each of these factions have people they want to see go up to the helm of the state. And because there is a lack of agreement in these two factions, yes, there is a political transition in the offing. How that pans out now is the question that begs to be answered.
6: Mm-hmm, mm-hmm. Now, I want us to come to a close and give you both some final words. But Levy, just as a final question, Cameroon has survived 44 years of centralized one-man rule. Now, when this era eventually ends, however it ends, what does a stable, democratic Cameroon actually look like? And does the country have the institutional foundations to get there?
5: I would say no, because this regime has not left the kind of legacy that would smoothen the transition that Cameroons expect. So right now, our nation Cameroon is in the hands of Allah. So we all say that we pray for the best. But you see, it's a regime that has never thought of the next generation. It's a regime that has essentially thought of nothing but winning the next elections. The ruling class never thinks about it tomorrow, never think even that, tomorrow we may not be there, tomorrow we can hand over the baton to the next generation. They have never sat down to think that in politics you will never succeed until your successor succeeds. No, they don't think about that. That's why in this kind of Jacobin system where it's been hyper-centralized, all of power on one man, it would be difficult but feasible, depending on the kind of political leader we have after this.
6: And Dorcas, final remarks?
7: There's no official announcement of a political transition yet in Cameroon, but with the most visible happening political-wise, which has been the recent strategic military reshuffle. But then I see the reshuffle appears mindful of national geopolitics and internal security, you know, given it comes during the president's longest absence abroad in so many years. So while there's no concrete succession evidence, these changes are widely interpreted as a signal of stability and control during the sensitive period in Cameroon. You should understand that there's been huge talks as to what is really happening with Paul Biya and whether the country is being properly governed while he is away. People are asking if he's okay health-wise and why there have been so little information about his activity in Geneva. Other concerns being raised is that of governance. Remember, the new cabinet promised by the head of state shortly after last October's election is still not being named. Also, the new position of vice president created in April is still vacant. So Cameroonians are asking who is actually making decisions, the day-to-day decisions in Cameroon. So there's this growing frustration over lack of official updates regarding the president's whereabouts.
6: Thank you very much. Levy Mbushu, political and global affairs analyst and DW's correspondent Dorcas Ekupe. Thank you for your insights.
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3: Cameroonians have been living this reality for weeks now, and many have strong feelings about it. Let us hear from some of them.
2: He has never truly governed Cameroon as a president for all Cameroonians. Instead, he has run the country as though it were his personal business with little accountability to the people. Have you ever seen a country where the president can reportedly be absent for 65 days without clear and credible proof of life?
8: Honestly speaking, I am very, very much concerned about this prolonged absence. It is true, it is not the first time, but this time around, the country is at the crossroads. A lot of things are going wrong in the country as we speak.
3: Whether Paul Biya returns tomorrow, next month, or not at all, The deeper question in Cameroon isn't about one man. It's about a system built entirely around him and what happens when that system is forced to function without him. Sooner or later, that question will demand an answer. What do you think? Share your thoughts on Facebook and TikTok at DW Africa. 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This show was co-produced and edited by Isaac Mugabe. I'm Lucy Riley. Bye for now.
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9: Hello and welcome to Africa Link News. I'm Chinaza Samuel. Out of stories today. Nigeria is already one of Africa's biggest oil and gas producers. And now, it wants to attract even more investment into its deep offshore sector. President Bola Tinubu has approved a new framework that the government believes could unlock as much as $50 billion in investment. But what exactly does this mean? Well, DW's Aviodun Jamiu has more.
10: Nigeria is already one of Africa's biggest oil and gas producers, and now it wants to attract even more investment into its deep offshore sector. President Bola Tinubu has approved a new framework that the government believes could unlock as much as $50 billion in investments. But what exactly does that mean? In simple terms, the government sees that figures as the potential value of projects that could move forward if international energy companies decide to invest in Nigeria's offshore oil and gas fields again. Some projects have been delayed for years, while others are still waiting for funding commitments. If those investments materialize, the benefits could be significant. Nigeria could boost oil and gas production, create jobs, and bring in more foreign exchange. So, what has changed? Until now, many deepwater oil and gas projects were negotiated individually. That meant companies often had to work out incentives and commercial times on a project-by-project basis, a process that could be lengthy and unpredictable. The government says the new framework changes that by introducing more standardized goals and clearer fiscal and operational conditions. The idea is to give investors greater certainty before they commit billions of dollars to projects that can take years to develop. Why is this important? Nigeria has vast offshore oil and gas reserves, but attracting investment has become increasingly competitive. As global energy companies weigh opportunities in different countries, governments are under pressure to create favorable conditions for investors. Officials hope the new framework will make Nigeria a more attractive destination by offering clearer and more consistent rules across offshore projects, rather than negotiating incentives one deal at a time.
9: Meanwhile, Zambians go to the polls on Thursday to elect a president. Members of parliament, local government representatives, with President Hakainde Hichilema seeking a second term in office. Hichilema is campaigning on his government's economic reforms and development agenda, while opposition candidates are hoping to tap into public frustration over the rising cost of living, persistent electricity shortages, and broader economic challenges. The election takes place 5 years after Hichilema defeated late Edgar Lungu in the 2021 presidential race. Unlike that contest, the opposition field is more divided this time, with candidates including Brian Mondebile, Makhebi Zulu, Fred Membe, and Harry Kalaba competing for the presidency. To secure an outright victory, a candidate must win more than 50% of the valid votes cast. If no contender reaches that threshold, the election will proceed to a runoff. And finally, 15 people have died and at least 27 others remain missing after an overloaded passenger ferry capsized on Zimbabwe's Lake Kariba. Authorities say 77 passengers were rescued after the Mbuya Nahanda ferry overturned on Tuesday while crossing the vast lake. Zimbabwe's Civil Protection Unit says search and rescue efforts are still ongoing as teams continue looking for those who are still unaccounted for. The tragedy has renewed concerns about overcrowding and safety standards on passenger vessels serving communities around Lake Kariba. And that's how we wrap up the news for today. Many thanks for listening. I'm Chinaza Samuel.

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1: Hello again and welcome back to Crime Fighters, Click on the Link. Last time, Candy, Zawadi's best friend, told the police where to find their classmate Nina, who was brought in for questioning. She confessed that she wanted to upset Zawadi's relationship with Matu by using a fake social media account to make him jealous. She claims that she wasn't behind the attack on Zawadi. Candy is still convinced that tracing Zawadi's digital footprints may shed light on who actually stabbed her. Today's episode, Joining the Dots, begins with Candy and her friend Tembo, the IT expert, as they start looking beyond Zawadi's social media presence.
2: I'm sorry. I've been so busy these last 2 days, Candy.
3: It's all right. I understand. I've been a bit busy too. Officer Bezos said she'll approve me visiting Matu soon, and I've been going to see Zawadi as well.
2: You're a good friend. Zawadi is lucky to have you. By the way, thank you for insisting I check up on Zake, the guy from Tuari, the social media site.
3: Oh! How did that go?
2: Turns out it was a fake account.
3: What? Did you find out who was behind it? Could he have done this to Zawadi?
2: We found out who it is, but the case hasn't been solved yet. We are still looking for the person who stabbed Zawadi. But, Candy, you know I shouldn't be talking to you about the case.
3: I'm so curious. But okay, I won't ask more questions so that you don't refuse to help me this time.
2: You know I'll always help you, Candy.
3: I know. So, I borrowed Zawadi's laptop from her parents.
2: What are you planning to do with it?
3: I want you to access her email account and look for new information. Who knows? Maybe there's something in there that will tell us who did it.
4: Matu, how are you doing today?
5: Not good, Officer Obi. I keep telling you I'm innocent, but you don't believe me.
4: I'm here because I have some more questions.
5: I really don't know what else I can tell you, sir. I've told you everything I know. I've given you details of everything I did that evening.
4: Did Zawadi ever ask you for money?
5: Well, yes. Sometimes she'd be short of cash for lunch, and she'd ask me to bail her out.
4: How often did she ask to be bailed out?
5: Not too often.
4: Did she ever ask you for money for anything other than snacks and food?
5: No, never. She's very disciplined about her spending.
4: So you had no idea that she had gone to a friend, your classmate Nina, to ask for 60,000?
5: What? Why would she need that much money? Her parents took good care of her.
2: It's good that you brought us Zawadi's laptop, Candy. That could be really useful. Let me turn it on. Now, let's just hope that she made some of the common mistakes.
3: What common mistakes, Tembo?
2: For a start, no password needed to access the desktop. This is going to be fun. Most people leave their computer with no password, which means absolutely anyone can access it.
3: Yes, that's true. But I think Zawadi was sharing this laptop with her brother, so maybe she didn't want to set up a password.
2: It doesn't matter how many people are using the laptop. You can create different accounts for them. That way their information can remain private. You, as the administrator, are able to see that information.
3: True. I have two accounts on my laptop. A guest account and a private account.
2: I see you're not like most people. Now, let's check her online history. I bet she never deleted the sites she visited.
3: How can you be so sure?
2: Just a guess. Let's see. Here we have her online activity for the past month. It looks like she did delete some things. Now, what have we here? Just as I thought, she stayed logged into her email as well.
3: Me too. It's more convenient. Instead of keying in your password every time you use your email account, you just stay logged in on your browser and you're good to go.
2: No, no, no. This is one of the most dangerous things you can do, Candy. Once you allow the browser to remember the password, anyone can turn on your computer and access your emails.
3: Ah, you're right. I never thought about that. Can we check her emails now?
2: And here we are.
3: These are some messages from class about our assignments, but the rest are spam, spam, spam.
2: Looks like she deleted some emails too. Look at the dates.
3: Ah, you're right. Hey, look. I didn't know she had got a scholarship. Open this one.
2: The classic scam mail.
3: What are you talking about? This looks legit. It says here, African Young Women's Scholarships Board. Zawadi and I were both applying for scholarships. She must have forgotten to tell me when she got this. Last semester? Wow.
2: Candy, don't get carried away. This doesn't look real.
3: What?
2: Yes. Just look at the URL address. If this was legit, you'd be able to see the website when you hover over the link with the mouse. Like this. But even without looking for the website, you can see it's just a weird URL address. ay.wsb-real.com.
3: I'm not sure I understand.
2: Well, anyone can open a fake website. In this case, she could have searched for the website on the internet after receiving the email and should have found out whether this so-called organization exists or not. But legitimate offers will normally come from an organization's official email address.
3: Ah, okay, so it would have been something like info@aywsb.org.
2: Exactly. The domain name will usually be the name of the organization, not something like real.com. Let's see what it says.
3: You're one of the top 10 finalists to accept this offer. Kindly respond to this email and fill in the attached form.
2: Name, date of birth, bank account, ID number, or a scan of the back page of your passport, telephone number. Wow. I hope she didn't give out this information.
3: I don't think she would. But let's check and see.
2: We don't have any other emails from them. Maybe there was something in the one she deleted. But most people forget to delete their sent emails. Let's see what we can find in the sent folder. Zawadi. What did you do?
3: What is it?
2: She responded. See this one. She gave them all her details, and they seem to have corresponded for a while. And in this one, they are telling her they've verified everything with the school, and she only needs to answer 2 security questions. In this other email, she's asking them if they've already deposited the money.
3: Oh, no. You should never give out your personal details in response to such emails.
2: These thieves are so smart. I think the security questions are the ones Zawadi used for her online banking.
3: Could be. I remember I had to answer these questions when I started using online banking, around the same time Zawadi did.
2: Did Zawadi have any money problems last semester?
3: Not that I know of. Why?
2: Because her bank account has been cleaned out.
3: What?
2: Look at the last email she sent them. I know you are scammers. Please return my money. It was meant for my school fees. Please.
3: How could she get scammed? She of all people, she's such a bright student.
2: Sometimes even nice and intelligent people get carried away by the promise of good things. It looks as if Zawadi got scammed.
3: But how pay her fees then? She's never missed school because of that.
2: Now that's what we need to find out.
1: And on that dramatic note, we end this episode of our Crime Fighter series, Click on the Link. To hear what happens next, tune in to our next

0: and welcome to the 7th episode of Crime Fighters Click on the Link. Police officers in the city of Mawatu are still trying to establish who was behind the stabbing of college student Zawadi. In the last episode, Zawadi's best friend Candy and IT expert Tembo discovered that she had been a victim of an email scam and had lost all the money for her school fees. In today's episode, Secret Stash, Tembo discusses the case with officers Sally Besso and Fred Obi. Let's join them and listen to what they have to say.
1: Tembo, this report is really intriguing.
2: Yes, Fred. I was skeptical at first when Candy asked me to look into Zawadi's online history.
3: Well, I'm glad you did, Tembo. Finding out that she was the victim of an email scam explains why she was asking her classmate Nina for money.
2: Yes, Sally. And also why she may have been embarrassed to ask her best friend or boyfriend.
1: I told you the internet wasn't a good thing.
3: Fred, how can you even say that? The internet is a great tool if you use it properly. And if it wasn't for Tembo digging into Zawadi's online history, we still wouldn't know why Zawadi asked to borrow money from Nina.
1: True, but just look at the dangers. This young, intelligent girl was conned out of all her money.
2: But thanks to the internet, we've been able to find something she may not have shared with anyone else.
3: Indeed. Whatever you put up on the internet can be found by absolutely anyone. They just need to know where to look.
2: Yes. You really need to be careful. According to the conversation threads in her email account, she lost a huge amount of money, as you can see here. They also asked her to send a processing fee to facilitate the clearance of her certificate of good conduct. What's that supposed to mean?
3: They use lots of psychological tricks on their victims.
1: I thought these young people were pretty knowledgeable about technology and the internet.
2: Well, yes. Most know how to use social media platforms like Twiri very well. But they get carried away and end up forgetting to be careful every time they go online.
3: Tembo, it says here that she sent the processing fee by mobile transfer.
2: Yes. And now that we know this, I'm sure we can find the numbers on her call records. But this happened several months ago. It will be hard to find the person who did this. You can be sure they used a temporary unregistered SIM card.
1: That's right. Last year, we broke up a scam ring that had literally hundreds of SIM cards and cheap phones. They used them to send texts to random people asking them to send money.
3: Our young people in Mawatu are connecting to the internet without enough knowledge about how to protect themselves.
2: True.
1: Still, this does give us a lead. We can keep looking for people who may have lent her money after she lost the savings for school fees.
3: Maybe she was unable to pay it back, and the person wanted to get back at her. Tembo, I think it would be good if you joined this case officially now to oversee the internet angle.
2: Okay.
3: That way we'll make sure we don't miss a thing.
4: Your name's Candy, you said?
5: Yes, sir.
4: Officer Besso has only allowed you 5 minutes. And I'll be in the room with you and the suspect. Normally, friends' visits aren't allowed, just family and lawyers. You must have done something good for her to bend the rules.
5: Thank you, sir.
4: Wake up, Matu. You have a visitor. Poor boy.
5: Hey, Matu.
6: Hey, Candy. What are you doing here?
5: I came to see you.
6: Why?
5: What do you mean, why?
6: Why are you here to see me? Why today?
5: I tried to visit you before, but I only got approval from Officer Besso to visit you today. And only for 5 minutes.
6: How's Zawadi?
5: There's no change. She's still in a coma. Matu, Zawadi is going to be all right. I'm sure of it.
6: Do you think I did it?
5: What? Don't be ridiculous. If I thought that, I wouldn't be here.
6: Did Zawadi ever ask you for money?
5: You know about that?
6: Yes, the police told me. Did you know she had money troubles?
5: No. We've just found out that Zawadi was the victim of an email scam. She lost most of the money for her school fees.
6: How come she never told me anything?
5: I don't know. Do you think she went to a pawnbroker?
6: Do you remember the phone I got her for her birthday?
5: How can I forget? Every girl in class was so envious.
6: Well, nobody knows that I didn't actually buy it.

0: I got it from my cousin. He brought us back gifts from his travels. Anyway, I gave it to Zawadi, but she later told me she'd lost it. She said she was pickpocketed on the bus. Then she went back to using her old phone.
1: You think she may have used the other one as collateral?
0: Maybe.
2: Time is almost up.
0: Kendi, please. You're the only one who can help me. Everyone else thinks I'm guilty. Please, help them find out who stabbed Zawadi. The next time Officer Obi comes, I'll tell him about the phone. Maybe they can try to trace it, even though it's a few months since it was lost.
1: Don't tell Officer Obi that I told you about the scam. I'll talk to Officer Beso and tell her what you told me.
2: Time is up. Come on, young girl. Let's go.

0: Hello, Kilele.
1: Hello, Tembo. How did you know it was me?
0: You're forgetting I work in IT.
1: Did you tap my phone?
0: No, silly. I have an application on my phone that searches for new numbers that call me. You're the young one here. You should know about these things.
1: I do now. Thank you for educating me.
0: So how can I help you?
1: Well, the last time we were together, we talked about digital footprints. And I've been thinking about that a lot.
0: Go on.
1: It's because I have a sort of a problem.
0: Kilele, are you in trouble?
1: No. Yes. I don't know, Tembo. That's why I'm calling you. I'm a member of an online gambling community. We make bets on things like football matches and sometimes on political events and stuff like that. It's all been pretty harmless so far.
0: How does it work exactly?
1: We send money to the administrators through our phones. Then we log in online at a scheduled time and wait for the results. Then if you're in the winning camp, the money is divided amongst all the members of that site. Sometimes you win 100, other times it can be as much as 200.
0: Okay.
1: But a few weeks ago, we had a really high bet. Everyone who won would have got 2,500. People even borrowed money to get in on that one.
0: Kilele, this sounds serious. Perhaps it's better if you come to the police station so we can talk about it in person.
1: I don't know if I should. You see, Tembo, Zawadi and I are in the same online community.
0: Are you sure? Did she register using her real name?
1: No, we use secret code names. Only the administrators know our real identities. But she mentioned the gambling to me once.
0: I see.
1: She told me that on the last bet she won the highest amount. And last night, someone made a joke saying we should be careful not to win too much so we don't get stabbed like Zawadi did. It was just a joke, but it got me thinking. People seemed to know that she was the winner. Maybe someone got angry with her for winning and decided to take the money away from her.
0: You should give this information to the police officially, Kilele.
1: But Tembo, what if I go to prison for gambling? We are sworn to secrecy in this community. You know, gambling is illegal in our country.
0: All right, listen. Just come to my office and we'll figure out the best way to deal with this, okay?
1: Thank you so much, Tembo.
2: So the apparently model student Zawadi was also involved in online gambling. Might the high amount of money she won with that last bet be reason enough for someone to try to kill her? Tembo is slowly unraveling who Zawadi really was. Has he uncovered all her secrets now? Or does something else await him? Don't miss out the next episode to find out. You can listen to this episode again by visiting our website dw.com/crimefighters. Also, join the discussion on Facebook. Until next time, goodbye and stay safe.
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2: Hello there, and welcome to the 8th episode of our Crime Fighter series, Click on the Link. So far, Tembo, the IT specialist working for the police, has discovered that Zawadi, the young woman found stabbed by the roadside, was a victim of an email scam, and that she urgently needed money to pay her school fees. Kilele, one of Zawadi's classmates, also told Tembo that the young woman may have been gambling online. Today's episode, entitled Things Fall Apart, starts at the police station with officers Sally Besso and Fred Obi.
4: Good morning, Fred.
5: Morning, Sally.
4: Why are you looking so gloomy?
5: It's been too hot lately. I get tired so quickly when it's like this. I hope it'll rain soon.
4: Seems old age is catching up with you.
5: It'll catch up with you too. Just you wait and see. How are you, Sally?
4: I'm all right. You know, Fred, I've been thinking about the case a lot. So far, we've got several leads, but they haven't given us the culprit. I wonder what it is we're missing.
5: I've been thinking about it too, Sally. I talked to Zawadi's boyfriend, Matu, again, as we agreed, after you allowed his friend, Candy, to visit him.
4: What did you find out?
5: Just as you predicted. Candy told him everything she knows.
4: Mm-hmm.
5: He now knows that Zawadi was the victim of an email scam. And he was telling me that he gave her a smartphone that she might have used as collateral to borrow money.
4: Hmm. That's very useful. And it's something that he might not have remembered before, if it happened a while ago.
5: You know, I'm not sure about Candy. She says she's Zawadi's best friend, but can she be trusted? So far, she's the one who's been giving us hints and leads.
4: Hmm.
5: What if she knows more than she's letting on? She could be using these hints to redirect our attention and stop us finding evidence that incriminates Matu.
4: Yes, she may be cleverer than she looks.
5: So far, I can't see any motive for her to commit the crime. But perhaps we should talk to her again. She might lead us to the person who did this.
4: Good idea. We can ask Tembo to be careful what he tells her, but to listen closely to what she tells him.
5: Yes. Shall we go through all the possibilities of where Zawadi might have borrowed money? At least we now know that she had money problems. We should also check her bank account and see how much money has been going through it.
4: Yes, right. That will tell us whether or not she really did have money troubles. Come on then, let's get the clearance we need to talk to the bank. You know they won't show us her records without it.
5: Red tape strikes again.
4: That red tape protects their clients and our careers. You need to cheer up a bit, Fred, or we won't get good service from them.
5: Yeah. Let's go then. I'll call Tembo on the way to tell him to be careful what he says to Candy.
0: Why would Fred think Candy's a person of interest for the investigation? If it weren't for her, it would have taken us much longer to start looking at Zawadi's online activity. Especially given how nice and naive everyone seems to think Zawadi is.
6: Hi, Tembo. Sorry I'm late. The bus got stuck in traffic.
0: It's all right. I haven't been waiting long. It's a good thing your class isn't until late this afternoon.
6: Yeah, I've been working on some assignments this morning.
0: Did you bring the laptop?
6: Of course. Here it is.
0: Good. Let's switch it on.
6: Have you already ordered something?
0: No, I was waiting for you. Do you know what you'll have?
6: Yes. This heat has got me craving some cold juice.
0: How about some food?
6: It's barely lunchtime, Tembo. Be serious.
0: But I'm hungry. You should have something too. Maybe a sandwich?
6: No, thank you. I'm fine.
0: Okay. Here comes the waitress.
7: Hello. Are you ready to order?
6: Yes, please. I'll have a glass of cold mango juice.
0: And I'll have rice with stew and a glass of cold mango juice as well.
7: All right. Thank you.
0: Do you know if Zawadi had any other email addresses?
6: No, I don't. Why do you ask?
0: I think she might have had another email account. A secret one.
6: If she did, maybe she redirected her emails to the one we accessed. Let's look in her emails.
0: That's a good idea. Aha! This must be it. SweetZ18@mawatu.com.
6: Huh? SweetZ? That sounds funny.
0: Candy, how come you're still surprised at what we are finding out?
6: I just feel like I don't know her at all. We're best friends, and I've never heard about any of these things.
0: Let's see whether she also allowed the browser to remember her password for this account.
6: I'm really curious to see what you'll find in it.
0: Too bad. She was bright enough not to save the password for this account. But I know a way around it.
6: We can pretend that she forgot the password?
0: Yes. And take a chance that she may have saved the other email as the recovery account. Done. Now let's wait for a link to change the password.
7: Here you go. Your stew and juices.
6: That smells so good.
0: Yeah. I love the way they make the rice here.
7: Enjoy.
0: Thank you.
6: Thank you.
0: Password changed. Now let's log in and see what's in there.
6: Shouldn't you eat before the food gets cold?
0: Just a quick look. There isn't much activity on this account. Wait. Jackpot. Take a look at this folder.
6: Oh my goodness. Are those pictures of Zawadi? She's practically naked.
0: Yep. It seems we're uncovering a secret life. Candy, you do realize this is highly confidential, don't you?
6: What do you mean?
0: I mean, you cannot tell anyone about these photos or about anything we do regarding this case. I am officially part of the team. And if you leak information, my career will be on the line.
6: Who would I tell? My best friend is lying in a coma.
0: You told Matu about the email scam. Seriously, Candy, you can't tell anyone about this. Especially since we don't know what she did with these photos.
6: First, she fell for a scam. And I don't really blame her for that because she was looking for a scholarship. But now these photos? It's okay. You have my word. I won't tell anyone.
0: Could you leave the laptop with me?
6: Yes, but you have to take good care of it.
0: I promise.
6: I told Zawadi's mama I'd return it tomorrow. I hope one night will be long enough for you to find out what those pictures were used for.
0: I hope so too.
8: Hey, Candy. How are you doing?
6: Fine, Kilele. How are you?
8: Not so good.
6: Why? What's going on with you?
8: It's about Zawadi.
9: Hey, guys.
6: Hello, Nina. How are you doing?
9: I'm okay. Still surprised that the police took me in for questioning about Zawadi's stabbing. They told me they got a tip-off about where I was staying.
6: What did they think?
10: New federal data shows the vast majority of people with serious addictions still are not getting treatment. Critics say there are low-cost medications proven to treat addiction and save lives, but most doctors don't prescribe them.
11: 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This is as serious as that.
10: I'm Elsa Chang. 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

0: This is news from Poland coming to you from Warsaw. It's Wednesday, August 12th. I'm Anna Janiszewska, welcoming you to this broadcast from the English service. Starting with our current affairs section. In today's edition of our show, Poland christens the first of its new generation military frigates.
1: Once it is ready and fully equipped, the Wicher will be a next-level vessel not only for the Polish Navy, but also in the entire Baltic Sea.
0: Poland commemorates anniversary of the Polish operation, a Soviet genocide against ethnic Poles.
2: All those branded as enemies by Stalin, his Politburo and the communist regime were subjected to persecution, but the Poles were targeted on an unprecedented scale.
0: That and more later on, but for starters, a look at the headlines. Poland presses SpaceX over new Starlink roaming restrictions. Poll shows broad Polish support for a plan to deport unemployed Ukrainian men. And Perseid meteor shower reaches its peak after Wednesday's solar eclipse. Poland's digital affairs minister has demanded SpaceX explain why Polish Starlink customers will face stricter travel requirements than users elsewhere in Europe, calling the move unacceptable. Poland is said to be excluded from Starlink's European mobile service region, according to SpaceX, potentially making it more complicated and expensive for Polish customers to use the satellite internet service while traveling abroad. From August 17th, Polish users will no longer be treated in the same way as customers from most other European countries when using the service outside Poland. In practice, Polish customers traveling with their Starlink equipment to countries such as Germany, the Czech Republic or Croatia may face additional requirements and higher costs. They will reportedly have to notify Starlink about their travel plans and undergo identity document verification. Customers from many other European countries will continue to be able to use Starlink roam within the European region without the same formalities. The decision has prompted a response from Poland's Minister of Digital Affairs, Krzysztof Gawkowski. He has asked SpaceX to urgently restore the same roaming conditions for Polish Starlink users that apply to customers in most other European countries.
3: The rules for Poland's purchase of Starlink for Ukraine remain unchanged. The rules for using Starlink remain unchanged. We demand equal treatment for Polish customers. It is not normal for other European countries to continue using Starlink as they have done so far, while Poland will have new rules. I do not understand this, and I protest. I demand that Elon Musk and SpaceX change these rules. Gawkowski said he disagreed with what he described as an unequal treatment for Polish customers and asked SpaceX to explain the reasons behind the decision. If the company is citing local regulatory requirements, the minister said it should identify the specific regulations that justify different rules for Poland. Foreign Minister Radosław Sikorski is also taking issue with Elon Musk regarding Starlink's new rules for Poles. Hey, Elon, you great man, stop discriminating against Polish Starlink users. You would think otherwise if you paid $50 million for your services, the deputy prime minister wrote. Most Poles favor deporting Ukrainian men of conscription age who lack legal jobs in Poland, a new poll shows, days after the opposition Law and Justice Peace Party floated the idea as part of a migration policy plan. The IBRI survey for the Rzeczpospolita Daily found that support for such deportations rises steeply with age, ranging from 43% among from 18 to 29-year-olds to 80% among people in their 50s. Religious respondents were also more likely than non-believers to back the idea, the newspaper said on Wednesday. Overall, 67.2% of the more than 1,000 people surveyed on August 7th to 8th said Poland should deport Ukrainian men who are of conscription age, defined in Ukraine as from 25 to 60, and are not legally employed in Poland. Some 23.4% opposed the idea. The poll followed Peace's presentation of a migration policy outline that included a proposal to expel such men from the country. Polish authorities have detained 20 foreigners for violating residency rules in the north of the country, officials said on Wednesday. The group included 18 Colombian citizens and one citizen each of Georgia and Tajikistan. All were ordered to return to their countries of origin. The detentions were made by the Central Bureau of Police Investigation, the Border Guard and police in the northern Kujawsko-Pomorskie province, Interior Minister Marcin Kierwiński said on X. Bureau spokesman Krzysztof Wrześniowski said officers conducted checks at previously identified addresses in the towns of Gniewkowo and Ciechocinek, including places where the foreigners lived or were temporarily staying. Some of those detained did not have valid visas or other documents authorizing legal residence, had exceeded the permitted period of short-term stay, or lacked sufficient funds to cover their expenses and could not provide a credible source of income. All 20 were issued decisions requiring them to leave Poland and return to their countries of origin, authorities said. Poland issued 16,000 work visas to foreign nationals in the first quarter of 2026, an eightfold decrease from the same period in 2022, the Interior Ministry said earlier this year, citing the effects of tighter migration controls and stricter visa procedures. About 1.51 million Polish citizens were living temporarily outside Poland at the end of 2025, nearly 21,000 fewer than a year earlier, the country's statistics office said on Wednesday. About 1.37 million Polish citizens were living elsewhere in Europe, down by nearly 19,000 from 2024, according to Statistics Poland GUS. European countries remain the most common destinations for Polish citizens living abroad, accounting for about 91% of the total. The largest Polish communities abroad were in Britain, followed by Germany, the Netherlands, Norway, and Ireland. And lastly, while sky watchers across Poland just witnessed a partial solar eclipse, another spectacular astronomical event will follow just a few hours later, the peak of the annual Perseid meteor shower. The night offers astronomy enthusiasts a rare double feature. The solar eclipse was visible in its fullest form from parts of Spain and Iceland, while in Poland it appeared as a partial eclipse. The maximum coverage reached about 88% in the Kłodzko Valley and around 85% in the Mazurian region. Once the sun has disappeared below the horizon, attention can now turn to the night sky and the Perseid, one of the most popular meteor showers of the year. The Perseid meteor shower is active from July 17th to August 24th, reaching its peak on August 12th. Under favorable conditions, observers may see as many as 100 meteors per hour during the peak. This year, there is an additional reason to be optimistic, since the moon at its new phase, meaning its light will not interfere with observations. A dark sky should therefore make it easier to spot even the fainter meteors. Just to quickly remind you, you're tuned to Polish Radio and this is our weekday Karen First magazine. I'm Ada Janiszewska, your host in Warsaw. In the course of its largest ever Navy modernization effort, Poland christened the first of its new generation military frigates on Thursday. The country's top officials were present at the event and Marcin Matuszewski has the story.
1: On Wednesday, the naval shipyard of the Polish Armaments Group in the coastal city of Gdynia became the scene of the official christening and naming ceremony of the ORP Wicher, the first of Poland's new generation military frigates. The ceremony kicked off at 11:30 a.m. local time, and its attendees included President Karol Nawrocki, Prime Minister Donald Tusk, the Defense Ministry's top brass, the Armed Forces Commander-in-Chief, and the heads of the Polish Navy.
4: The
1: Polish shipbuilding industry, both civilian and military, is a source of pride. It creates thousands of jobs and, as in the case of the ORP Wicher, it employs cutting-edge technology. Last but not least, it also involves major multi-billion investments. Donald Tusk emphasized at the pre-event press conference. Prior to meeting the media on Wednesday morning, he also met with the workers participating in the construction of Poland's new military vessels. The naming of the frigate was preceded by the ship's media presentation on Sunday, when the vessel's 6,000 tons weighing hull was partially rolled out from the production hall and illuminated in a spectacular show. The Wicher is the first of three warships to be built and launched in the course of the Polish Navy's large-scale modernization effort, the Miecznik program. Two others are the Burza and the Huragan, and they are also already in construction. The new Poland-built modern multi-role frigates design is based on the British Arrowhead 140, adapted to the requirements specified by the Polish military. This is Poland's largest warship construction program ever, and the Wicher is the largest military vessel in Polish history. Furthermore, once they are seaworthy and combat ready, the capabilities of the Wicher and its siblings will be truly impressive. Emphasized Tomasz Miegoń, director of the Polish Navy Museum in Gdynia, speaking for Polish Radio. Three 140 meters frigates built in the course of the Miecznik program will become the primary combat force of Poland's military fleet. They will replace two now obsolete Oliver Hazard Perry class ships, which entered service with the US Army in the 1980s and were transferred to the Polish Navy at the beginning of the 21st century. Once it is ready and fully equipped, the Wicher will be a next-level vessel not only for the Polish Navy, but also in the entire Baltic Sea, because I can honestly say that it will be the most modern warship operating in this arena. Assessed Commander Tomasz Witkiewicz from Poland's Maritime Operations Center, the Polish Navy's Maritime Component Command. The vessels built under the Miecznik program will, among other things, secure Polish shipping lanes and energy infrastructure, as well as fulfill tasks within the NATO standing naval groups. The contract for the construction of the frigates, finally valued at approximately 3.5 billion euro, was signed in 2021 and updated at the end of 2023. Speaking to the media, Prime Minister Tusk underlined that through its numerous Baltic-related investments, Poland has once again turned its face and heart towards the sea. Poland will be, and I do not hesitate to use this word, a maritime power, both in the civilian and military dimensions. There are few military vessels in the world like the ones we are building. They will be truly well prepared for the challenges of the 21st century, and a potential attacker will think twice before taking any hostile action, given our new maritime capabilities. But the resurging Polish power in the Baltic Sea is also the new ports, a new nuclear power plant on the coast, and gigantic offshore wind farms generating vast amounts of clean energy. All of this compels us to treat the Baltic as our Polish sea, and what is Polish in the Baltic requires protection. So, we are building these new military vessels to do just that, not to prepare for war, but to prevent conflict. The actual launch of the ORP Wicher frigate will take place on Thursday, August 13th, the day after the christening ceremony. Meanwhile, the entire Miecznik program is expected to be completed by the end of 2031. For News from Poland, Marcin Matuszewski.
3: This is Polish Radio broadcasting from Warsaw, and you are listening to our Monday through Friday Current Affairs magazine. Still to come, we will be talking to the chief of the NATO multinational brigade in Latvia about Poland's participation in the brigade.
4: We have a number of staff officers that are in my headquarters right here that are Polish. And then after that, the biggest commitment that Poland has made is about 123 people. And it's around a tank squadron. It's a Leopard squadron, essentially, that resides inside the multinational battle group.
3: Also later on in our magazine, police join Rangers as tourists push national park rules to the limit. But first, Poland honored the victims of the Polish operation, a brutal Soviet campaign that resulted in the persecution and death of an estimated 200,000 people of Polish descent. More from Piotr Urbaniak.
2: Poland marked the 89th anniversary of the so-called Polish operation carried out by the NKVD, the Soviet secret police, against Poles living in the USSR. The number of victims is estimated at 200,000. Under the treaty ending the Polish-Soviet War in 1921, more than a million Poles remained in the Soviet Union. They included native inhabitants of the former First Polish Republic and descendants of Tsarist-era exiles. Some historians view the Polish operation as Stalin's personal revenge for the defeat in the war and the Battle of Warsaw in 1920. Historian Nikolaj Ivanov outlined the context of the operation in an interview with Polish radio. Probably around the mid-1930s, following the failure of collectivization in Polish enclaves, Stalin and the Politburo came to believe that Poles could not be Sovietized. Indeed, that they were the least receptive to Sovietization of all nationalities in the USSR. Poles still looked toward Warsaw and continued to attend church. It was then that the decision to launch the operation was made. The operation took place during the period called the Great Terror, under an order issued by NKVD chief Nikolaj Jeżow with Stalin's approval. Jeżow, known for his brutality and a short stature, aimed at complete liquidation of Polish espionage networks. The NKVD targeted entire families of alleged enemies of the people, sending spouses and children to labor camps and orphanages. Jeżow regularly informed Stalin of the progress, who reportedly responded, "Keep digging to remove the Polish filth." Jeżow was later accused of plotting against Stalin and spying for Poland and Germany. He was executed in 1940. Speaking with Polish radio, Stanisław Nagórniak, a longtime activist within Polish organizations, recalled reading official files from that era. It was the Golgotha of the 20th century. I have seen documents stating bluntly, the Soviet authorities do not trust that Pole. He is to be shot, followed by a stamp. Others read, sentence executed, or the Pole belongs to a terrorist or religious organization. He is to be shot, complete with a stamp and signature. These orders were ruthlessly carried out, and thousands of people in my city died as a result. The final number of victims remains unknown, as Russian and Belarusian authorities have closed access to their archives. Historians estimate that between 1937 and 1938, Soviet authorities executed at least 111,000 people of Polish descent and sent nearly 30,000 to labor camps, where many died from starvation, disease, and emaciation. Tens of thousands more were deported to Kazakhstan, Siberia, and areas of present-day Ukraine. Poland's Institute of National Remembrance classifies the Polish operation as genocide and one of the largest crimes in 20th century Europe. Polish officials held a remembrance ceremony at the Monument to the Fallen and Murdered in the East in Warsaw. Presidential advisor Jan Józef Kasprzyk read a letter from President Karol Nawrocki. We must never forget this crime, especially since we alone can be the guardians of this memory. Only we can remember the three-year-olds stripped of their parents and their names, the people sent to labor camps simply because a Polish-sounding name was found in a telephone directory, and those lined up against the wall simply because a Polish novel was discovered in their apartment. In his speech, Deputy President of the Institute of National Remembrance, Karol Polejowski, said the operation stemmed from the Soviet authorities' hatred towards Poles and launched a series of actions aimed at their extermination. All those branded as enemies by Stalin, his Politburo, and the communist regime were subjected to persecution, but the Poles were targeted on an unprecedented scale. They were murdered solely because of their nationality. Ultimately, 80% of the defendants in the so-called Polish operation were condemned to death and executed. A similar ceremony with relatives of the victims took place in Gdańsk in northern Poland. For news from Poland, I'm Piotr Urbaniak.
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3: The NATO summit in Warsaw in July 2016 endorsed the agreement on the presence of Allied forces in the Baltic states and Poland within the framework of NATO-enhanced forward presence. Since then, the unit has been upgraded from a battle group to a brigade and is now known as a NATO multinational brigade. The brigade in Latvia comprises rotational troops from among other NATO countries like Canada, Spain, Poland, Italy, Slovenia, and Albania, and participates in both national and international military exercises jointly with the Latvian Armed Forces. Visiting Latvia, Edward Żołud from the Belarusian section of Polish Radio External Services spoke to Colonel David Brasar, the commander of the NATO multinational brigade in Latvia, asking him first what is the mission of the brigade.
4: Our mission is very simple. It's three verbs: assure, deter, and defend. This is our mission. And what do we mean by assure, deter, and defend? Well, assure is very clear. We're here to assure, first off, to the Latvian people that NATO means business in Latvia. There are significant investments that were made in support of setting up this brigade, most notably by Canada in terms of infrastructure, capabilities being pushed forward from Canada, but also 13 other nations. So assuring it about sending a clear message to the Latvians. The second thing that we do under assuring is that we are sending a message to the alliance that Canada can be trusted along with 13 other nations to pick up the weight of supporting the national defense plan of Latvia. So that's the second message we're sending. And then the third one, obviously the most important one, is a message to the Russian that NATO is united behind a single purpose, which is defend its partner nations or its member countries' border. So that's a critical aspect. So that's the assurance. And under that, I will tell you what we do here. It's not just about the army. We are actually engaging locally with the population, participating to, we're providing static displays at the local festival, music festival, cultural festivals. We're trying to connect with the population, right? So it's not all about military operations. The second aspect is the deterrence aspect. So, and that speaks really to the key message we're trying to send to Moscow, which is we are willing to fund hard capabilities. We're willing to send them forward and then willing to commit men's and women's in support of operating these capabilities right on the border with Russia, right? We cannot be any closer to Russia from a Canadian perspective than being in Latvia right at the border, as you would know in Poland. And the last one is the one that NATO doesn't want to go to. And this is why we don't want to adopt an antagonistic perspective or a posture with Russia, is the defend part. And it is about defending. It's not about preemptive attack. It's not about going into Russia in preparation for what we believe could be an invasion. It's about holding firm at the border, making a credible defense, reestablishing the border in combat operations, right? And the last thing I will say, from an antagonistic perspective, as always, NATO, we don't want to be the or initiate any combat operations. But the only time where we'll be antagonistic is the moment that Russia crosses the border and we go into combat or defend operations.
5: I want to ask you about your brigade, because you bring together soldiers from many island countries, including Canada, Poland. How do these different forces train and work together as one unit? And can you describe the role for us of Polish units in your brigade?
4: Train is obviously before everybody shows up every 6 months. We've never trained together before. So what we do is the first, I would say the first 2 months is when we come together as one team and we actually work together, right? So the brigade actually exercises its command and control of all its units. We have 10 units in the brigade right now. You know, the biggest units are, we have the multinational battle group, which includes Polish, Spanish, Italians, and Canadians. We have a Danish battle group on rotation, alternating with Sweden. So the Sweden is also sending a battle group. With regard to Poland, what we have right now is we have a number of staff officers that are in my headquarters right here that are Polish. And then after that, the biggest commitment that Poland has made is about 123 people. And it's around a tank squadron. It's a Leopard squadron, essentially, that resides inside the multinational battle group. And the beauty of Poland is that they come to play. And what I mean by that is they're sending competent, qualified officers here in my headquarters. I'm very happy with the officers that I have here. And then the second part is the Leopards that they send. the serviceability rate of this Leopard is 100%. So that means there's a lot of investment behind to make sure that these vehicles are running. And I'm not, you know, I'm sharing with you the serviceability rate to tell you that we are taking this seriously at our end, and so is Poland. So I'm very happy with what I have in terms of Polish support. Yeah. I do have a CBRN platoon as well that's coming from Poland. Very important capability here.
3: Colonel David Brassard, the commander of the NATO multinational brigade in Latvia, was talking to Polish Radio's Edward Żołd. Police have joined National Park Rangers on patrol as crowds flock to Poland's spectacular Tatra Mountains for the summer season, and some visitors appear to be treating the protected area as their personal playground. Michał Owczarek has the story.
6: Following a spate of rule breaking by tourists, local police officers have joined rangers in Poland's mountainous Tatra National Park on patrols along popular hiking routes during the peak summer season. On such patrols, officers focus on education and prevention, reminding visitors not to leave marked trails or litter, and explaining how to behave safely and responsibly in the mountains. However, this season has already seen a number of high-profile cases of transgressions of the park's strict rules. For instance, tourists have been filmed bathing in Morskie Oko, a picturesque lake nestled between the mountains and other protected lakes and ponds, which is strictly prohibited. The park spokesman Tomasz Zając told Polish Radio on Tuesday that tourists cooling off in the mountain lakes, particularly Morskie Oko, have become such a widespread problem that park rangers are struggling to cope. At Morskie Oko, the scale of the problem has become so large that it's difficult for us as park rangers to enforce the ban when so many people are getting into the lake. There simply aren't enough of us to deal with that number of tourists. We try to reach people through persuasion, explaining why they shouldn't do it. We want visitors to explore the Tatras responsibly without breaking the rules. As local police spokesman Roman Wieczorek explains, officers provide extra support to park rangers during the peak season, particularly when hikers refuse to show identification after breaking the rules. The presence of uniformed officers helps keep things safe and orderly, particularly in the busiest areas, such as around the upper station of the cable car to Kasprowy Wierch, or near mountain shelters where there can sometimes be up to 300 people at once. Our presence helps prevent tense situations from escalating. We have, however, recently had a case involving a tourist who drank far too much alcohol at one of the shelters and needed assistance getting him back down to the valley. The Tatra National Park, the most visited of Poland's 23 national parks, welcomed over 5 million visitors last year. It offers nearly 300 kilometers of marked hiking trails, including high-altitude routes that connect at several points with the adjacent national park in Slovakia. Patrols also check if organized groups are accompanied by qualified mountain guides as required by law. Fines for such offenses range from around 12 euro to as much as some 250 euro in the event of environmental damage or multiple offenses. That said, Zions points to a more positive trend. Tourists are increasingly better prepared for hiking in the mountains. We see far fewer people carrying plastic shopping bags than we used to. Most now have backpacks, trekking shoes, and clothing that's much more suitable for mountain hiking, which is encouraging. Another trend I've noticed over the past few years is that more and more people are wearing helmets on higher, more challenging trails. But of course, there will always be some visitors who set a bad example. The Tatra National Park is home to Poland's highest peaks, and the nearby mountain resort of Zakopane is among the country's most popular holiday destinations. Reporting for News from Poland, I'm Michał Owczarek.
3: And that brought us to the end of this edition of our News from Poland Current Affairs magazine. But do stay with us for more, and you're welcome to check our website and social media for updates. I'm Adela Janiszewska. Take care, and as always, stay tuned.
7: This is Patrick Trompers with a letter from Poland. This week, more on conspiracy theories. Who is really in charge? The great French philosopher and theologian Paul Ricoeur coined a phrase, the hermeneutics of suspicion, to talk about key 19th and 20th century thinkers like Marx, Nietzsche, and Freud. Thinkers who did not take books or texts at face value, but perceived their real meaning as being somewhat hidden. There is more going on here than meets the eye. There are hidden sexual desires, economic interests, power plays. And those interests hide themselves the more effectively to realize their aims. People who buy into conspiracy theories have something in common with that outlook. They see the world in terms of power games where key players are trying to put one over on you. You need to keep your wits about you not to be duped. And with the age of populism and social media, the power you acquire through your awareness, through your wokeness, to use the original meaning of woke, can be very real. This was clear in the case of Polish suspicions about COVID. The government at the time was headed by the populist conservative Law and Justice, a party of individuals quite sympathetic to COVID skepticism. Vaccines were produced by global corporations in conjunction with the global WHO. Foreign influences the populist nationalist naturally distrusts. But there is also the, so to speak, bipartisan suspicion, rational at some level, that so-called traditional or Western or allopathic medicine has its faults too. And the pharma companies that stood to make a, sorry, killing on the vaccines might not always have your best interests at heart. The widespread suspiciousness probably increased the government's hesitancy to impose a state of natural disaster, which would have enabled them to legally restrict freedom of movement, rather than the state of epidemic, which they finally decided on. Another case of mixed messaging was popular experts on TV and social media. Some medical doctors appeared and said that people should follow the restrictions, wear masks, etc. However, some specifically mentioned limitations in wearing masks, e.g. that patients suffer more stress, and so could have been understood to have been encouraging skepticism. Like all governments, the Polish government had to tread a thin line between free speech on scientific and public health policy and saving lives. However unfounded or irresponsible some COVID claims were, it's an area where deep values did conflict, and some degree of suspiciousness is more than reasonable. Another area of conspiracy theories in Poland is much less rational. The belief that some leaders are really foreign agents, traitors who are actively working to further the interests of foreign states. The most persistent, not so much theory but campaign, has been against the current Prime Minister Donald Tusk. Since the accusations of treason are not serious, I'll jump to the explanation why people believe them so readily. Historical traumas may be playing a key role. The Targowice was a group of magnates in Poland at the end of the 18th century. They encouraged a Russian intervention against Poland's own constitutional reforms, actions which ended up facilitating the second partition of Poland. Perhaps this self-inflicted wound is still so sore, particularly because under even hundreds of years of autocracy, people cannot air their grievances in public, that people are overwilling to be suspicious of Donald Tusk's success in the European Union structures and relations, rather than seeing them as the patriotic successes that they are. A painful irony is that the original Targowice perceived themselves as a conservative group fighting for Poland's interests, yet they nevertheless wound up working for Russia's interests. And this seems to put them much closer to today's populist right than the centrist government. By undermining Poland's relations with the democratic European Union, the parties Law and Justice, the League of Polish Families, Konfederacja, and Grzegorz Braun are playing into Putin's hands. Now, Putin has explicitly said that he would love to be compared to Catherine the Great, But I'm not sure Poland's populist right leaders of today perceive themselves as contemporary counterparts to Stanisław Szczęsny-Potocki or Michał Hieronim Radziwiłł, leaders of Poland's betrayal.
8: Hard and heavy or cool and classic? High note. A subjective review of the music scene in Poland with Elżbieta Krajewska. Join me on Monday at 2040 CET.
9: You're tuned to Warsong. Welcome to Europe East, to look at life and events in this part of the continent. I'm Agnieszka Bielawska. Nationwide protests across more than 20 Polish cities expressed strong opposition to the rising physical and verbal aggression directed at Ukrainians. Demonstrators called for solidarity and stressed that their Ukrainian neighbours contribute to Poland's economic growth. A report by Piotr Urbaniak from Polish Radio.
2: Poland saw nationwide protests against verbal and physical aggression towards Ukrainians. Over the weekend, over 20 demonstrations took place in cities across the country. The rallies followed several recent attacks, including the beating of a Ukrainian couple and verbal abuse directed at Ukrainian children on a bus. Organizers argue that hostility toward Ukrainian citizens is being amplified by Russians. Research centers, including the University of Warsaw, report a recent sharp rise in hate speech on Polish social media. Jakub Karysz, chairman of the Committee for the Defense of Democracy, organizers of most of the protests, shared a message for Poles in an interview with Polish radio. Poles haven't suddenly become anti-Ukrainian simply because politicians are inciting them to be. Instead, a massive Russian propaganda machine has been deployed in the public square, and unfortunately people are buying into it. With so much fake news and disinformation spreading, I urge you all to double-check every fact before sharing. The demonstration titled My Poland Does Not Beat, Insult or Incite was held in Warsaw on Friday. Protesters carried white flowers symbolizing solidarity, sincerity of intent and resistance to violence. The flowers were placed under plaques forming a map of towns where recent attacks occurred. Organizers delivered a petition with more than 11,000 signatures to the Chancellery of the Prime Minister and the Ministry of Interior. It called for more effective prosecution of hate crimes, a crackdown on vigilante patrols, a government program to counter xenophobia and disinformation, and amendments to the penal code expanding protection against discrimination. Protesters criticized the passivity of state institutions and the use of extreme rhetoric by some politicians. Warsaw residents joined the demonstration, stressing the need to resist growing social divisions. Some of them held signs reading "A neighbor is a neighbor," each word set against the national colors of Poland, Ukraine, and Democratic Belarus. Another series of demonstrations took place nationwide on Sunday. Speaking with Polish radio, Joanna Lasko, co-organizer of the protests, provided broader context on the recent attacks. Ukrainians in Poland are not just our allies against Russian imperialism. They are a vital part of our society and contribute significantly to Poland's economic growth. Permitting any acts of aggression against Ukraine or Ukrainians is more than just a threat. It forces us to question whether we, as a society, truly belong to a democratic European civilization. Polish radio spoke with protesters to find out why they joined the demonstrations. Fortunately, we are Ukraine's allies in this war. Acting against Ukrainians is a betrayal of this country, and I consider myself a patriot. I am deeply concerned about Poland's hard right turn and the rising hatred toward different groups across various areas. I feel there is a massive shortage of respect in our society. In the park I visit, there are many Ukrainian mothers and elderly people who freeze whenever a stranger approaches them. It's terrifying. Organizers handed out stickers with the protest slogan "Don't be indifferent," encouraging people to place them on shop doors, workplaces and cars as a sign to Ukrainians that they can count on help, support and safety.
9: That was a report by Piotr Urbaniak. Romania is facing a far from cheerful summer scenario, heatwave, drought, electricity shortage. Lacrimira Simon from Radio Romania International has the details.
10: Hit by one of the hottest and driest summers in recent decades, Romania remains on energy alert. Although the country has a river system that experts consider abundant, the drop in water flow is affecting the operation of hydroelectric power plants. In addition, the Danube River, with its flow at historic lows, risks being unable to cool the reactors at the Cernavoda nuclear power plant, which supplies about 20% of Romania's energy needs. At the same time, in homes, apartment buildings, institutions, supermarkets and public transportation, air conditioning runs around the clock. Some municipalities have agreed to limit street lighting and to completely eliminate architectural lighting, which used to highlight the iconic buildings of major cities at night. Against the backdrop of the crisis, electricity consumption by large users will be subject to mandatory limits during peak periods. The interim government has adopted a resolution stipulating that the targeted companies will be notified 24 hours in advance, and the measures will apply only if voluntary reductions are insufficient to meet energy demand. A National Operations Center for the Energy Sector has also been established, comprising representatives of the main producers and suppliers. The center will implement the Energy Risk Management Plan. Residential consumers and institutions that must operate around the clock, such as hospitals and sanatoriums, will not be disconnected, Prime Minister Ilie Bolojan stated. The European Commission itself has announced that it is monitoring the effects of the drought on the Danube, but states that it

0: that these developments do not remain confined to the companies themselves, but ultimately reach consumers as well. The current energy crisis demonstrates just how important investments in electricity production, transmission and storage capacity are becoming. And in this context, the drought on the Danube is not an isolated event, but has the potential to recur in the coming years, warns analyst Bogdan Maiorianu, as quoted by the media.
1: That was a report by Lacrimiara Simona. The European Union plans to build a small network of huge AI computing centres as part of its effort to catch up with the United States and China. Czechia wants one of them to be built on the outskirts of Prague, where České Radiokomunikace is already developing a major data centre. Now, with the support of the government, the company bids to become part of the broader EU project. Radio Prague's Vítek Pohanka spoke to Miloš Mastník, Chief Executive Officer of České Radiokomunikace, or CRA, which is already building its Prague Gateway data center.
2: It's, when I simplify it, it's a place where you are training and running AI models. So it's a building that is full with modern chips containing GPUs, and GPUs are processors enabled to run and train AI models.
3: I think European Commission talks about 5 or maybe even 7 of such gigafactories. What do you think makes the Czech project special? Why do you think it has a real chance to succeed?
2: We believe we have a very strong consortium that is being formed out of mostly European-based and operating companies with a strong background. We believe that the project is rather advanced. We are not only having blueprints, but we are physically building the data center already. We have the power guaranteed and contracted, and we have unlimited fiber connectivity. And we are strategically nicely positioned in the middle of Europe with rather low latency to states such as Poland, Germany, and other adjacent countries.
3: What about the environment? I'm actually planning to speak later today to Robert Bryce, who's a U.S. Journalist who wrote a book about the sort of culture wars, you know, that are actually happening in the United States when it comes to building new data centers. Would that be a project of that size that could make people in Czechia less likely to be happy about it? I mean, let me put it like that.
2: If we compare the magnitude to U.S. data centers, we are still talking about rather small project, 22 probably to 50 megawatts maximum, with no emissions and basically no significant impact to environment. Later on, we are looking at opportunities how to use the heat generated for local neighborhoods for heating, so that these are the projects for the future that can actually help the neighbor.
3: Who would be using the capacity? Big Czech firms, startups, universities? Who would it be for, and who would decide who can use that capacity?
2: Well, the capacity is primarily for government, state institutions, universities, startups, but of course, also for hyperscalers and for large industrial companies throughout the entire Europe. As you mentioned, 5 to 7 factories will have to serve the entire European Union. And it will be based primarily on commercial conditions. That's the way how it's going to be offered. With one exception, the state and EU has a certain part of the capacity guaranteed by the contractual conditions.
3: From your point of view, is the European Commission's initiative kind of sufficient to really change something in the race to build a new, safe, better AI, where Europe is obviously lagging behind the United States and China too?
2: Well, we believe it's one of the components in the puzzle, for sure. It's not enough, but this is a good first step that should

0: help promote and activate many new startups and companies with this in this AI battle. And next to it, of course, we need to focus on promoting European companies who are producing chipsets, chips, hardware, and so on. So it's a combination of more things, but this is a good step forward.
1: But it still is true that Europe is largely dependent on the US technology and US computing capacity, to put it like that.
0: Yeah, today this is exactly the case.
1: You are already building the Prague Gateway Data Center between Zbraslav and Hilobiště on the outskirts of Prague. So do I understand correctly that if this project succeeds, you will simply make it larger in a way?
0: Yeah, correct. If we go ahead anyway, we are quite confident that we can utilize it and sell it ourselves. If we are part of the Gigafactory project, it only helps us and we can do it faster.
1: Probably the customers would be more or less the same or from the same sectors of Czech industry and Czech, I would say, academic community perhaps and startups.
0: Yeah, pretty much the same. But actually, we already discussed with some foreign companies that are very interested in locating their technologies in our data center.
2: Miloš Mastník, Chief Executive Officer of České radiokomunikace, was talking to Vít Pohanka. According to European Innovation Scoreboard 2025, Slovakia's innovation performance stands at just 62.6% of the EU average. The challenge is often not a lack of ideas, but getting them to customers, investors and international markets. A new incubator, Hollyf Hatch, aims to help bridge that gap by connecting startups and emerging talent with real market opportunities. More from Veronika Štěpanová from Radio Slovakia International.
3: We feel there's a lot of underappreciated, undervalued talent here. So, I mean, great place to work, great place to live, great technology institutions, some great companies as well, technology institutions, I mean, universities, but technology companies in gaming, in cybersecurity, in technology in general. But we feel there are lots of people with the ability to build great technology, but because they don't have the ecosystem or the culture or the mindset or access to customers, to venture capital funding, they will never become startup founders.
4: Explaining why the team chose Bratislava is Hollyf Hatch CEO Simon Reniš. He is also the founder of Swiss company Inixus, which is leading the launch and development of the project, owned by UAE-based Dahluf. He says the team's main contribution to Slovakia will be its international network, bringing contacts, expertise and opportunities that extend far beyond the country's borders.
3: We already have big international technology partners, computing space, of course, in AI. We work with big corporations as well. We have a network of mentors from large financial institutions, governments, technology companies, people who can act as technical validators, but also mentors. The core of the partnership right now, of course, is taking companies that are born here to market in the UAE. We're very international in nature. We think that that's probably one of the limitations of people here is that, you know, the local market may not have an appetite to test local technologies. We see that everywhere. Even the UAE, right? So we want to help people reach out of Slovakia.
4: And helping turn that ambition into reality in Slovakia will be...
5: Alexandra Prochaskova, and I'm head of operations, so I'm responsible for the project's perspective from beginning to the end to make sure that everything is in a smooth way.
4: She also sees plenty of potential here, but also a fundamental challenge for any new technology, demand. Because without a real need for a product, even the most promising technology can end up being a solution in search of a problem.
5: I think there are a lot of cool ideas, but indeed, if there is no demand, we don't know if someone will buy the product, and then there is no point of building that. So this is the main struggle, to stick to your vision without doing the benchmark, without doing any analysis. The market analysis is very important. So I think the struggle is also the knowledge and the network on how to enter the market and if it even is the market valued. But there is a hope for shifting that.
4: And that shift is at the heart of this particular program as well. Applications are currently open across two main tracks. The first is open innovation, where applicants can bring their own tech-enabled idea. The second is workbench, where the starting point is not a hypothetical market, but a real problem already identified by customers. Simon Reniš explains how it works.
3: It's really the core of how we're different. So open innovation is like any other incubator, except that you get all the benefits you have and the partnership with Tahaluf, you know, which is the biggest advantage. That's track one, open innovation. Track two, the workbench, is not just market research. It's actually working directly for the past, you know, 6 months with the tech divisions at Tahaluf. So people who build technologies, who also do consulting for our giant client base, not only in the UAE, but also, you know, in Africa, in Asia. We have clients in so many countries, you know, in the hundreds, and asking them where they need innovation, where they need improvement. And so we had over 50 problem statements, key technological requests from those across many, many customers. So we know there is a market, and those who apply with enough competence, we will invite them to a closed door briefing under NDA.
4: Which of the two approaches will prove more popular with Slovak applicants is still an open question. But Barbora Cisarikova, head of marketing at Halif Hatch, expects a fairly even mix, with the workbench approach already tested in other markets.
6: It's still too early to say which track will be more popular, as this is our first project in Slovakia. I believe it will be a mix of both, probably around 50-50. With open innovation, we're open to a wide range of technology projects, so we expect some really interesting partnerships to come out of it. With the workbench, the challenges are already defined, but they focus on very current areas such as artificial intelligence and related technologies.
4: Curious to know more about the specific challenges the workbench is designed to address, we asked Head of Operations Alexandra Prochaskova to provide us with more details.
5: We do have defined open problems that are in demand from the customers that we already have the market analysis, and those include the sovereign biometric identity, on-device identity verification, edge computer vision, real-time video intelligence, industrial and edge IoT, and agentic AI for operations. These all topics are relevant, like locally, so globally. So those are the problem statements that we are currently dealing with and we need to find a solution for.
4: But finding a solution doesn't mean applicants need to arrive with a finished technology. What matters is having the technical ability and strong vision. From there, the program offers access to engineers, customers, and technology infrastructure. And crucially, early feedback on whether an idea has real commercial potential.
3: We start from demand rather than what a lot of startups do, which is having an idea, pitching it to investors, getting money, building it, and then you go and find out if somebody wants to pay for it. We almost save them a round of investing and dilution of their equity. And then we support them with senior engineering. We have, you know, more than 2,000 of those people with experience building government technologies, corporation technologies. We give them access to infrastructure and resources to grow computing, AI tokens, which is a big deal. It's expensive. It's very hard for a startup to do that. And we guarantee them distribution across our entire client base from day one, assuming they build the right thing. Because I've met so many founders who wasted 10 years of their life building prototypes, raising money, going to market to end up with nothing. Here with our program, if you have, you know, technical ability and a vision, within 6 months, you will know if this is actually worth investing more of your time. And time is precious, right? Much more than money.
4: And while the new initiative brings capabilities that may not be available through existing programs yet, it says it does not want to compete with them. The aim is to collaborate, particularly with local and university incubators that already have promising startups and potentially help them take the next step towards international markets. Head of Marketing Barbora Cisarikova explains.
6: We see huge potential in working with universities. Slovakia already has several university incubators in Bratislava, Košice and Žilina, and some very interesting projects have come out of them. Universities like the Slovak University of Technology in Bratislava and the Technical University of Košice have produced projects that are already known even internationally. So the talent is here. What we need is to connect that talent with capital and give people the vision that their ideas don't have to stay in Slovakia. They can grow internationally and ultimately bring investment and experience back home.
4: So given Slovakia's current tech landscape, what kind of talent does Halif Hatch see the strongest potential in? And what areas is it looking to support?
3: General software engineering, we've seen great cybersecurity gaming companies coming out of the country. We think also there's lots of Slovak people, but also people from other nationalities who are working here or working in neighboring countries would be happy to apply. You know, we work on a wide spectrum of technologies. We build AI solutions, which can mean so many different things, right? Whether it's embedded in IoT devices or in smart cameras or helping healthcare institutions, educational institutions make sense of their data. We work with border control passport technologies. We work with law enforcement on anything from investigation to smart cameras to automated ticketing systems. We work with government on defense as well. There's lots and lots of different applications, but sometimes you find someone with great experience building technology in one sector, and because they lack understanding of the context, they can't translate or repurpose this experience into ours. And we want to help them, show them that you know how to build technology, we know how to tell you what to build, and let's collaborate.
4: The first cohort will include up to 15 participants. The six-month program runs from October to March, with applications open until the 30th of September 2026.
2: And that report by Veronika Szczepanowa brought us to the end of this edition of Europe East. From Agnieszka Bielawska, it's thanks for joining me.

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1: New federal data shows the vast majority of people with serious addictions still are not getting treatment. Critics say there are low-cost medications proven to treat addiction and save lives, but most doctors don't prescribe them.
2: 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This is as serious as that.
1: 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That's on All Things Considered from NPR News.
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1: It's 8 p.m. in Israel, Wednesday, August the 12th, 2026. In the headlines, the IDF is bolstering forces to deal with settler violence against Palestinians. In the Gaza Strip, the IDF confirms a strike on a Hamas cell. The Board of Peace director denies a financial agreement with Hamas. An ultra-Orthodox protest against the arrest of a draft dodger that blocked parts of Road 4 has concluded. The Supreme Court this evening is hearing a Likud appeal against a district court decision that bars sitting MKs from running for district seats in the upcoming party primary. And Israel's police commissioner says he will gave an order to dedicate all needed resources in the search for an Israeli mother and daughter missing in Vienna since Friday. The weather outlook cooler tomorrow, but still extremely hot. A return to seasonal temperatures on Friday. Good evening. This is Nomi Segal with the news. The IDF is bolstering its forces in the area of Kusra village in Binyamin, where security forces earlier today removed an illegal outpost that had been erected by settlers near two Palestinian homes. Khan reports that though the structure was removed, the settlers remain in the area. The IDF said that following a further situation assessment, it was decided to send an infantry battalion from the Golani Brigade to the sector as part of efforts to prevent what were termed the continuation of grave events. Sources in the army said that the operation is being undertaken in coordinated effort with police and the General Security Service to restore order, preserve safety in the region, and bring to justice the rioters. Earlier today, security forces were working to dismantle the illegal settlement outpost set up by Israelis in the Palestinian village of Kusra in the Nablus area. A tent put up by the settlers had been removed, but the eviction of the settlers was not completed and confrontations with the Israeli security forces were continuing. The settlers have been trying to block access to the site, placing stones in the way, hoping that it would prevent additional forces from arriving at the outpost. The IDF spokesperson said that this morning, the IDF Central District Commander and other local commanders of the IDF and Border Police visited Kusra and spoke to members of the family next to the home where the outpost was set up. The commander said that they viewed with severity the actions taken by Israeli civilians against the Palestinian family and ordered that additional steps be taken. The IDF was denying that it left the scene, saying it was operating on the ground. No confrontations were reported earlier this afternoon. In New York, a UN official for the region says that settler violence and intimidation from outposts have driven the displacement of Palestinian communities. In a briefing yesterday to the Security Council, Ramiz Alakbarov, the UN Deputy Special Coordinator for the Middle East Peace Process, warned that the situation in the West Bank must be treated as an emergency requiring urgent action. He said that concern is not only the continued expansion of Israeli settlements, but the speed and systematic manner in which new facts are being created on the ground.
2: The situation in West Bank must be treated as an emergency requiring urgent action. The concern is not only the continued expansion of the settlements, but the speed and systematic manner in which new facts are being created on the ground. New outposts are established, often with state support, and can be retroactively authorized or incorporated into a wider settlement system. From these outposts, settler violence and intimidation have driven the displacement of Palestinian community. The spread of agricultural and grazing outposts is deeply troubling as well. Requiring only a small number of settlers, they enable control over vast areas of land. Israeli monitoring organization report that agricultural and pastoral outposts now exercise effective control over close to 20% of the West Bank. Madam President, we must be clear-eyed about what's taking place. These are interconnected steps, not isolated developments. They are reshaping the West Bank, weakening Palestinian governance, and advancing de facto annexation. The stakes are high. If the West Bank continues to unravel, it will not only undermine the implementation of the Security Council Resolution 2803, which is the immediate focus of international community, but it will further erode the prospects for ending occupation and realizing a negotiated Israeli-Palestinian peace based on the two-state solution. We must act now collectively and determinedly to ensure concrete steps are taken towards that objective. UMN remains committed to support all efforts in support of lasting peace between the Israelis and Palestinians, based on 1967 borders, with Jerusalem as the capital of both states and both nations living in peace side by side.
1: Ramiz Alakbarov, UN Deputy Special Coordinator for the Middle East Peace Process. Israel's ambassador to the UN, Dani Danon, said during the discussion that Israel addresses all forms of extremist violence. He criticized the UN for focusing its discussion on attacks on Palestinians while not condemning violence against Israelis.
3: As we gather to discuss the escalation in Judea and Samaria, let me set the record straight. Israel condemns all violence against Israelis and Palestinians. Israel does not tolerate extremism. We confront it, but we do not ignore the reality on the ground. While Israeli extremist attacks are declining, Palestinian terrorist attacks are rising, making up the majority of attacks in Judea and Samaria. This May, there were 348 Palestinian terrorist attacks only in Judea and Samaria. 8 pipe bomb attacks, 282 stone-throwing incidents, 32 firebomb attacks, 24 arson incidents, and 2 serious car ramming attacks. That is up from 325 attacks in the month of April. According to the Israeli security forces, another 408 terrorist attacks were stopped before they could happen. How many of you have condemned these terrorist attacks against the Jews? None of these attacks were mentioned by the briefers, and none of these attacks were mentioned by many of you. This is the bias we are confronting today. This council is focusing on one side of the violence while ignoring the other. Madam President, Israel is combating extremist violence in all its forms. When it comes to Israeli extremism, we are expanding our presence on the ground in Judea and Samaria. Israel's comprehensive framework has led to increased enforcement against Jewish extremism. Those efforts have been successful. Through the first quarter of 2026, we opened 354 investigations, filed 20 indictments, and arrested 35 extremists. This has led to a decrease in extremist violence. There were 116 total incidents of Israeli extremist violence in June, down from 165 in March. Enforcement is ongoing. Last week, an Israeli was indicted for alleged killing of a Palestinian near Hebron. He will face the Israeli justice system. We condemn this violence. We prosecute these crimes. We hold perpetrators accountable. Our Prime Minister, Defense Minister, military leaders have all made clear addressing extremist violence is a priority for our government. At the same time, Israel is intensifying its efforts to prevent Palestinian terrorism. Our security forces are working every day to dismantle terror networks and prevent attacks before they reach Israeli civilians. We are finding a growing threat. Iranian weapons, funding, and training are flowing into Judea and Samaria, alongside efforts by Hamas to establish new terrorist infrastructure.
1: Israel's ambassador to the UN, Dani Dayan. Meanwhile, the Khan News is reporting this evening that the White House is concerned by what is being described as the Israeli security establishment's failed to proper to deal significantly with the violence of Jewish rioters in the Palestinian village of Qusra. Khan reports that the White House today was in addressing the matter after people close to U.S. President Donald Trump drew the conclusion that Israel is not working against the violence in the village. A senior White House official is reportedly planning to discuss the issue with Prime Minister Benjamin Netanyahu's office and is expected to request explanations over concerns that the defense establishment is preventing the dealing with the rioters. In Gaza, the IDF has confirmed a strike on a Hamas terrorist cell in the northern Gaza Strip. The IDF spokesperson said the terrorist was planning to carry out terror activity against Israeli forces in the Strip. Earlier, Palestinian reports said that one person was killed and others were injured in the airstrike in Beit Lahia. According to the reports, a motorized three-wheeled vehicle was targeted in one of the city squares. Khan reports that the IDF went on a special footing 2 days ago in the Gaza Strip because of concern Hamas terrorists were planning to hold a military drill. According to Khan, the IDF deployed ground forces from the Gaza division close to the border and scrambled aircraft for surveillance and attack capabilities. After several hours, no unusual findings were found, and the IDF ordered a return to routine. The director general of the Gaza Board of Peace has denied a report on Khan that Hamas received a commitment that its debts of up to $400 million will be covered in the context of an agreement by the board and mediating countries. In a Hebrew language statement on X, Nikolai Mladenov wrote that the claims of such a financial agreement between the Board of Peace and Hamas are false. Such a proposal was not discussed, not negotiated, and not under consideration for the future. Mladenov also wrote that the Board of Peace has in recent days begun activating a mechanism for monitoring violations of the agreement in Gaza, and all violations will be dealt with. Khan had reported this morning that the debts are said to be owed to public servants and suppliers of services to the Gazan population. The tensions in the Gulf. U.S. President Donald Trump declared that the U.S. has total control over the Strait of Hormuz. In a social media post echoing remarks he made earlier this week, Trump wrote on his Truth Social platform, "The USA has total control over the Strait of Hormuz. I think we will keep it. Our naval blockade is being called by everyone a wall of steel, and there is nothing Iran can do about it." He went on to write, "They have no Navy, they have no Air Force, the remaining soldiers are unpaid, the IRGC is decimated and fleeing, and their leadership is uncertain at best. They have no money, their country is shot. All they have is fake news and 300% inflation and getting worse. Iran is all talk and no action, the bully of the Middle East no longer," Trump wrote. The U.S. president has been reported to be leaning toward declaring victory over Iran without securing a deal regarding Iran's nuclear program as he seeks to disengage from the issue. But disengaging while maintaining the blockade is likely to keep global gas prices up while potentially inviting additional Iranian strikes at its neighbors that have destabilized the region. Meanwhile, Iran and Oman have been said to be close to finalizing understandings regarding management of the Strait of Hormuz, but Iran has repeatedly stressed agreement does not mean reopening of the strategic waterway, which it says is contingent on the U.S. meeting a number of demands, including paying damages to Iran. Reuters quoted a senior Iranian source as saying that there has been no progress in talks to revive the interim deal agreed in June and define a time frame to implement it. In another development, the U.S. president confirmed that he slipped away from Air Force One after a trip last month in Turkey because the Secret Service and military wanted him on a different plane due to a threat. Trump downplayed the sequence of events, which saw him stow away in an airport catering container to sneak onto another plane while Air Force One was sent into the sky, essentially as a decoy. Speaking to reporters last night, Trump also downplayed the risk to the people, White House officials, security and support staff, and reporters who were left on the plane. The U.S. president's comments confirmed a report that first appeared in the Washington Post that after last month's NATO summit, he was spirited onto a different plane because of a credible threat from Iran.
4: President, can you tell us about your ride on the airport catering truck in Turkey? Service. I just follow what they'd like to do. So I go by Secret Service and the military. They wanted me to go on a different flight, a different plane, full safety, but they wanted me to do it, so I do it. I do what they say.
5: Why did they want you to do that?
4: I guess there was a threat out there. I didn't really ask them much about it. I get a lot of threats. This one went over to England, where it was shown to the soldiers.
6: But was it still at risk, even though
4: you know, but this one went over to England because the soldiers wanted to see it.
6: Right.
4: And it stopped, and they showed it to the soldiers, and we did a switch over there. And it was really as per the military, and I just have to do what they say. They go for safety, and I have to do what they say.
5: Why was it too dangerous for you to fly on Air Force One, but
4: well,
5: not
4: I don't
5: too
4: know.
5: Dangerous
4: I
5: for the
4: think actually, the plane that I flew on was at greater risk.
5: Why
4: I think
5: do you
4: it was
5: say
4: at greater
5: that?
4: Risk because that would be the plane I think that we that they would be more likely to go for. So I have a lot of threats that you don't know about. Any consequential president has a lot of threats. Non-consequential presidents don't get threats. And I think that I'm maybe the most consequential president.
6: How close was Iran to pulling something off?
4: There's nobody who's done more than me in a period of almost 6 years. There's nobody.
5: Were you worried about a shoulder-fired missile?
4: I don't worry about anything, to be honest. Whatever it is, you know my attitude, whatever.
1: U.S. President Donald Trump. Turning to Lebanon, reports earlier of an IDF airstrike in the area of Al-Mansouri in the south of the country. There were no further details immediately available. At the same time, the Lebanese army accused the IDF of continuing to violate understandings and international law. According to the military, several structures, including a school, kindergarten, and several homes in Zawtar al-Sharqiya, were destroyed. Defense Minister Yisrael Katz this morning toured the area under IDF control in southern Lebanon and stressed that Israel will not withdraw from the security zones, not in Lebanon, not in Syria, and not in Gaza. The IDF is here to protect the communities of the north and will not move. We are not withdrawing. The lesson from October 7th is we protect our residents by the IDF being here. Katz was accompanied by the IDF Chief of Staff, the head of the IDF Northern Command, and other senior commanders. The U.S. ambassador to Lebanon, Michel Issa, says he is optimistic about the ongoing negotiations between Israel and Lebanon, saying that the talks are continuing. In a statement which he delivered in Beirut, the U.S. ambassador maintained the sides are not dragging their feet and are meeting every 2 or 3 weeks, adding that there is an urgency because the situation on the ground continues to change and cannot be allowed to get out of control. Reuters reports that Israel and Lebanon agreed on Britain, Italy, Switzerland, and Indonesia as potential contributors to a proposed mechanism that could see foreign troops deployed to Lebanon to verify Hezbollah's disarmament. Citing people familiar with the matter, Reuters said that the shortlist emerged from U.S. mediated talks in Rome last week. The latest round of negotiations between Israel and Lebanon on implementing a June agreement that ties Israel's phased withdrawal from Lebanon to the disarmament of Hezbollah. The countries could help define the mechanism's scope, provide personnel to oversee its implementation, or contribute troops to observe or take part in inspections verifying disarmament, three sources quoted by Reuters said. A Lebanese official told Reuters on Friday that Israel and Lebanon had agreed on a list of potential countries that could send troops to verify disarmament, but declined to identify them, saying the U.S. would decide which of them would take part. Now, turning to the reports this week of an understanding reached by the United States, Syria, and Israel that will see the removal by the International Atomic Energy Agency of remains of Assad-era nuclear material from a secret site in Syria. Dr. Ofer Yisraeli, an expert on international relations at the Ashkelon Academic College, says the new agreement speaks first and foremost to an Israeli intelligence achievement. He told us that no less important, it is a strategic success in resolving a matter without military action and which could potentially be applied in other areas of conflict. We are speaking with Dr. Ofer Yisraeli, an international relations expert at the Ashkelon Academic College and author of the Hebrew Language Complex Effects in Middle East Conflicts. So we're talking about this report that came out regarding an understanding reached by the U.S., Syria, and Israel for the UN's Nuclear Watchdog Agency to remove Syrian nuclear material left over from the Assad era. So, first of all, what is your take on this report and this agreement?
7: I think first that it's an intelligence success of the Israeli intelligence. First of all, to bring on to the table the information. And the next step, I think that is the first, actually, let's say, the first strategic success to Israel from October 7th. So the first time that Israel actually using information or intelligence to bring to the table any agreement on the political or international politics issues.
1: And this is when we've seen reports of Israel having less impact on other regional geopolitical issues, say in the Iran-U.S. conflict.
7: Of course, because of that, as I said already, that is the first time that I see, at least, that we can first bring something to the table that it's not rely on military force or what we call in the Israeli army a kinetic force, but using intelligence or negotiations or other forces like the U.S. and bring to the table any agreement that actually bring us to better place, you can say, strategically.
1: So what do we understand from these reports on this agreement about what exactly transpired and what will happen?
7: It's not my part of the world to deal with this question, but I can say that if it moves us, Israel, to understand that we can achieve more of our interest without, let's say in this case, bombing this area or send our forces to bring Israel these materials, I think that it's a very important change in our view, first to our neighbor, Syria, of course, and then we can move and take this case and duplicate it in Gaza as well, and also maybe in Lebanon with Hezbollah. To conclude it, I can say that it's a first step that we try and I hope succeed to achieve some issues that we want to achieve without using any force. And it's a big change in my point of view.
1: So do you think it's a function of the quality of intelligence information or whatever gathering that Israel has done? Is it a function of Israel's success in persuading whichever powers that have to be persuaded? Or is it also a function of an alignment of the interests of those parties involved to try and resolve this issue?
7: Let's try to separate it because it's a very complicated question. First, we have many success with the intelligence. Also, we already know that Hamas plan to attack Israel in 2023. We have this plan maybe 3 or 4 years before. So we have the intelligence. This intelligence actually brought to Jerusalem, to the prime minister as well, and Israel or the prime minister and the people around him decided not to take it and actually try not to respond to this attack, but actually try to eliminate the option of Hamas to attack us. So we have many times intelligence, but I think that this is the first time that we try and, as I said, hopefully succeed to transform it to some agreement. I'm not sure what move Netanyahu to go to this step. I think that it's a combination. The election that is coming maybe 3 or 2.5 months from now, the situation in the borders, we have 3-4 places that we already, that we are still fighting against, Lebanon, Syria as well, Gaza, and from time to time in Iran and and against the Yemenis. So I think, and also you can add it to it some pressure that President Trump is also before the election in the U.S. So I think that the combination of these three actually move Netanyahu to take this step.
1: So can you envision this happening in other fronts as well, in other spheres as well?
7: First, I say hopefully we go to this direction, because if we the problem, let's present the problem before. In Israel, most of the people who are trying or to present themselves or actually have to be the people who developing the strategy think in a military level. So when you try and succeed to go up from the military level to the strategic level, you understand that you have more or many more tools to bring success and prosperity and not rely only on the military side. So if this, if I'm not sure that Netanyahu is going to this direction, as I said before, but I think that in this situation, the three forces that we already mentioned actually push him to go to this direction. If it will be in the future, I'm not sure.
1: Dr. Ofer Yisraeli of the Ashkelon Academic College. The Likud party primaries. The Supreme Court has heeded the request of the party and brought forward to this evening deliberations on the question of whether current lawmakers can run for district seats in the primary. The hearing is scheduled for 9 p.m. Knesset member Afif Abed had lodged the appeal with the Supreme Court after the district court ruled that sitting lawmakers cannot run for the reserved district spots. Likud sources said earlier that if no immediate ruling is handed down, the primaries currently scheduled for this coming Monday will be postponed by at least 2 weeks. In that case, there will not be time to submit appeals on the outcome of the internal party vote to determine its roster in the upcoming Knesset election. The challenge comes against the backdrop of the number of slots the party agreed to reserve for Prime Minister Benjamin Netanyahu to fill with candidates of his choice, reducing the available realistic places for current MKs. In other election news, the Shas Party spokesperson Asher Medina says that reports of establishment of a new Haredi Orthodox party led by former Shas chair Eli Yishai is a plot of what he termed the Kaplan clique, whose entire aim is to weaken the electoral power of the Haredi public. There are ongoing attempts to harm Shas, he told Khan. Shas is seen as one of the parties that is an anchor of the right-wing bloc, so there are always attempts to shake things up and weaken it a bit. Dozens of ultra-Orthodox demonstrators from the Radical Jerusalem faction protested by the Geha Junction next to Bnei Brak this evening against the arrest of a Haredi draft dodger. Police had declared the demonstration illegal. It ended earlier this evening. Because of the protest, police had preemptively blocked a section of Road 4 between Em HaMoshavot and Aluf Sadeh junctions. In Vienna, police say that they do not see any indications of foul play in the case of the disappearance of an Israeli mother and daughter in Austria. A spokesperson for the Vienna police told Austrian news outlets that there is currently no indication of foul play. Mali and Liel Yahalomi have been missing in Vienna since Friday and did not show up for their scheduled flight home to Israel on Monday night. Here in Israel, Police Commissioner Dani Levy held a situation assessment today on the search for the mother and daughter. Khan reports that he ordered that all necessary resources...
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1: Hello and welcome. I'm Sierra Krieger-Wolf and you're listening to Czechia in 30 Minutes, the show where we give you a rundown of what's recently been happening in the country in just half an hour. Coming up on today's show, Czech farmers turn to growing sunflowers and even figs and olives amidst drought and intense heat. And the secret Soviet bunker built to survive a nuclear blast opens its doors to visitors in Czechia. A 1940s coal plant comes alive as a street art festival transforms the unusual Olomouc landmark. After that, we'll take a look inside Prague's Summer School of Czech. All that coming up in a bit, but first, here's Romana Grajcerova with today's top headlines.
0: News.
2: Justice Minister Jeroným Tejc has confirmed that the United States has asked the Czech Republic to extradite four detained Mexican nationals who are being prosecuted in connection with drug and terrorism-related crimes. According to the minister, two of them agreed to be extradited, and their extradition took place last week. The other two remain in custody in the Czech Republic, while a prosecutor is now reviewing the U.S. extradition request and supporting documents. The minister added that the extradition process usually takes several months. A Senate committee has backed a government proposal to reduce from 2,000 to 1,600 the maximum number of troops that can be deployed to defend NATO's eastern flank over the next 2 years. Pavel Fischer, chairman of the Senate Committee on Foreign Affairs, Defense and Security, told journalists today. According to Fischer, the proposal provides a degree of continuity. However, he considers the reduction in forces and resources allocated to deterring threats and defending NATO's eastern flank a serious message at a time when the threat from Russia is growing. The government did not provide any explanation for the proposed reduction in the maximum number of troops. Czechia has recorded its lowest average rainfall for the period from the 1st of January to the 10th of August since measurements began in 1961, according to the Czech Hydrometeorological Institute. The country is currently facing an average rainfall deficit of around 146 liters of water per square meter compared with the long-term norm. The rainfall deficit follows a dry 2025, which ended as the sixth driest year in Czechia since 1961. Czechia will witness a rare celestial spectacle on Wednesday, the 12th of August, when the moon will cover more than 86% of the sun's disk in some parts of the country. The eclipse will be visible as a total eclipse from Greenland, Iceland, and parts of Spain. According to the Czech Astronomical Society, the event will begin in Central Europe at around 7:19 p.m., with a maximum phase in Czechia occurring at around 8:11 p.m. The exact timing will vary slightly depending on location. And now let's look at the weather. The sky is going to be mostly clear with the highest daytime temperatures ranging from 26 degrees Celsius to 30 degrees Celsius in the lowlands of Bohemia, occasionally up to 31 degrees Celsius.
1: Due to drought and heat, Czech farmers are looking for new crops that can better withstand such conditions. Increasingly, they are opting for sunflowers instead of rapeseed. In the eastern parts of the country, there have even been attempts to grow figs or olive trees. Danielle Lazarova has the story.
3: People driving through central Bohemia can now admire fields of sunflowers in bloom. According to data from the Czech Statistics Office, farmers sowed sunflowers on 33,000 hectares this year, 12,000 more than last year. Jan Bursík is chairman of the board of the Domašín farm.
4: I have been looking for more alternative crops that can cope with climate change long term, because we are dealing with it more and more every year. I had been thinking about sunflowers flowers for some time, for several years already. Now an opportunity arose in terms of sales as well, so we currently have 45 hectares.
3: Bursík says sunflowers have coped well with this year's extreme weather.
4: They handled the drought noticeably better than other crops. Ripening is relatively quick. The entire pattern of crop growing is changing. Crops that are normally harvested in October, such as buckwheat, will be harvested almost 2 months earlier.
3: The Patákovy farm in central Bohemia has also switched to growing sunflowers. Lucie Patáková has been growing the crop for the second year now.
4: Last year was a trial year. It was a nice change and another crop to add to our commodities. This year we were already counting on it, and there was demand for it as well. We sold it directly from the farm in bags and sold everything this way. So this year it was clear that we would continue and even expand. Last year we had 3 hectares. This year we planted 8.
3: Czech farmers are increasingly trying to adapt to extreme summer heat and a lack of rainfall. Barbora Pánková is a spokesperson for the Czech Agrarian Chamber.
4: In South Moravia and other warmer regions, there have even been attempts to grow figs or even olive trees. For now, however, these are individual projects rather than a trend that would fundamentally change the structure of Czech agriculture.
3: According to Pánková, adapting to increasingly severe drought and high temperatures is essential, and farmers are also looking for more resilient varieties of conventional crops. But when an extreme year such as this one arrives, even those measures cannot guarantee good yields.
4: This year is once again showing us that simply changing crops is not enough. We entered the summer with a significant lack of moisture, and high temperature hit crops during a sensitive stage of development and negatively affected their yields.
3: Farmers are thus relying on technological development that may further increase the resilience of crops to these excesses in the years to come.
1: Danielle Lazarova with that report. It was built as a secret Soviet command post during the Cold War and hidden from the public for decades. Now, the Yasir bunker in the Karlovy Vary region in northwest Bohemia is open to visitors, thanks to a group of enthusiasts who have spent several years restoring it. Ruth Rankova has the details.
4: Completed in 1974, Yasir was a highly secret Soviet military facility on the southern edge of the Hradiště military training area in the Doupov Mountains. It served as a reserve wartime command post for the Soviet forces stationed in Czechoslovakia during the Cold War. The bunker had a direct encrypted communication link with KGB headquarters in Moscow, with messages reaching the Soviet capital within 5 minutes. It was also designed to operate independently with its own power, ventilation and water supply. After the fall of communism and the departure of the last Soviet troops from Czechoslovakia in 1991, the bunker came under Czech military control but remained largely unknown. The Czech army eventually stopped using the site. Since 2015, it has been leased by the Yasir Military History Association. Martin Antala, one of its members, says the group initially had no plans to restore the bunker.
3: When we founded the association in 2015, we had no idea that we would one day be restoring the bunker. We started work on it in 2020, and thanks to the enormous efforts of the association's members, the project gradually took shape. When we saw how interested our friends and acquaintances were, we realized it would be a shame not to share this piece of history with the public.
4: When work began, the association found tons of rubbish but very little information about the original layout. Since no map of the bunker survived, they had to piece together what the different rooms had been used for. A breakthrough came when they discovered an officer's diary hidden inside the large water tank. They managed to contact him as well as other former soldiers who had served at Yasir. Those former soldiers provided photos and helped identify the purpose of different parts of the bunker. Beyond its history, Yasir is also a unique example of Cold War military engineering. Because the bunker was built in strict secrecy, the Soviets brought in their own materials and handled the construction themselves, as Antala explains.
5: It was constructed from standardized, prefabricated, reinforced concrete elements and designed to withstand the effects of a medium-sized nuclear explosion. Visitors can see the structure and technical features of the facility and learn how the reserve command post operated during the Cold War.
4: The Yasir bunker is now open to visitors every weekend during the summer holidays.

0: Summer visitors to Olomouc's street art festival, SAFE, can find the answer inside a functionalist coal facility designed in 1946 by Czech architect Bedřich Rozenhal. Once used as a coal plant for the neighboring hospital, the preserved industrial building has been transformed into an ephemeral exhibition space by SOMA, a center for contemporary art and psychotherapy. One of the installations part of this year's festival is a new work by Czech painter and graffiti writer Matěj Olmer, who drew inspiration from one French poem.
1: The inspiration is coming from the poem by Charles Baudelaire, the very famous French poet. The name of the poem is The Carcass. I like it because it's kind of romantic poem, but still very decadent and very dark as well. Well, first I like see the space where I'm supposed to paint and feel the composition. The thing is, I have to visualize the words, the parts of poem, and I just make it alive in a visual form, actually.
0: Rather than illustrating the poem directly, Olmer translates it into an abstract visual language rooted in graffiti.
1: Actually, my graffiti is very specific in a way that I deconstruct letters into the paintings. I use the structure of letters as a scaffolding for my painting.
0: For Olmer, graffiti and street art is an often misunderstood art form. SAFE is actively combating this by showing it is an art for everybody.
1: I mean, the general public is persuaded about the fact that graffiti is a simple vandalism without any meaning, and they only respect the complex paintings like the figurative and nature, and they don't understand the value of letters themselves. And the graffiti is mostly about the shape of letters, about the movement, about the energy, about the inner value in the letters and the words itself. I think the most important fact about the street art is that it's being displayed in a public space, so everybody is related to it because everybody sees it in everyday life.
0: That idea has guided the street art festival since it was founded in 2007. Every summer, SAFE brings artists from the Czech Republic and abroad to create works in Olomouc and Hradec Králové, often in places where people might not expect to encounter contemporary art. Festival founder and art historian Romana Junkerová says it all began as a small gathering of a community of graffiti artists.
2: The street art festival began almost 20 years ago as a small community action called Live Graffiti Show, simply brought together graffiti writers from Olomouc and other cities.
0: Since then, the festival has grown massively while remaining rooted in the local graffiti scene. While Olomouc has the Museum of Modern Art, boasting the third largest contemporary art collection in Czechia, it presents a particular challenge for street art.
2: Olomouc has several disadvantages for street art. For one, it's a somewhat conservative city. In public space, you'll find an abundance of Baroque monuments and statues. The architecture is mostly Baroque or historicist. And there are UNESCO sites here, which makes most contemporary artistic intervention in public space difficult.
0: Olomouc, located in the eastern province of Moravia, is home to a UNESCO World Heritage Site, the Holy Trinity Column. Olomouc has the second largest urban historic preservation district in the Czech Republic after Prague, which means that any construction work or art installation is strictly regulated. Rather than competing with the city's historic character, the festival aims to become part of it.
2: In the late of 90s, Olomouc was known for its street art in public spaces. In fact, you can still find it here today. If you look closely at the buildings around you, you might come across colorful balloons or black cats with glowing eyes. I'd say that in Olomouc, we're trying to keep this historical threat alive rather than trying to make a name for ourselves.
0: This year's exhibition is hosted by SOMA, a project that combines contemporary art with psychotherapy in collaboration with the University Hospital Olomouc and the Museum of Art Olomouc. Sylvia Hajdíková, art curator at SOMA, explains.
3: SOMA is a center for contemporary art and psychotherapists created in collaboration with Hospital Olomouc and the Museum of Art Olomouc. It is a space designed for sharing, interaction, learning and overcoming various forms of trauma, throat and with forms of contemporary art.
0: The former coal plant itself reflects the project's philosophy.
3: This is a former coal facility that was designed in 1960.

0: 46 in functionalistic styles by architecture Bedřich Rozehnal. It has been preserved in an intact state, and we aim to keep the space as intact as possible while giving it a new dimension through events.
1: The center's broader theme, from birth to death, can also be read through the building's own history. That process of renewal also involved patients from the neighboring hospital.
0: Part of the SOMA team includes professionals from the hospital. I approached Dr. Grambal to discuss which patients could take part. Together with 8 patients, we dyed fabrics, which later became the canvas for Matěj Olmer.
1: For a few weeks, a building once designed to fuel hospital boilers now fuels conversations about poetry, graffiti, architecture, and healing. It demonstrates how the controversial art form can transform perspectives on life, architecture, and what we consider art. SAFE has a myriad of projects on offer for the general public and continues to act as a street art cultural preservationist for future years.
2: That report with Anna Marie Regner. More than 100 students from around the world have gathered in Prague this summer with one goal, to study Czech. They're taking part in the annual Summer School of Slavonic Studies, a program Charles University has been running already for 69 years. Ruth Frankova went to talk to some of them and find out what brought them here.
3: Nájemné vraždy. Nájemné. Rozumíte? Ne. Jo, co? Ne. Kine, to je něco jiného.
4: Inside the historic Faculty of Arts building in Celetná Street in the heart of Prague's old town, a Czech language class is in full swing. Students are getting ready to play Černé historky, the Czech version of the game Black Stories. But before they can solve the mysteries, their teacher first has to teach them all the necessary words like murder, kidnapping or robbery. It is one of several Czech language classes taking place as part of the 4-week Summer School of Slavonic Studies. This year's edition has brought together 104 participants from 30 countries. But as one of the summer school's organizers, Helena Hejlová, explains, learning Czech is only one part of the experience.
5: During the summer school, the students not only learn the language, but also during the lessons they touch on the Czech culture, Czech history, even Czech politics. But also during the afternoon, they can go for trips, they can visit galleries, they have got several workshops, not only in Czech, because we also have elementary and pre-intermediate students, but also partially in English. During the evenings, they can watch Czech films, they can go to watch theater, or they even perform theater, they have got international evening, and so on. So it's the whole thing, the whole summer school, that forms their experience. So not only language, but much more.
4: The students themselves arrive in Prague for all sorts of reasons. For Tam, who is originally from Vietnam but lives in the United States, it was an interest in Central and Eastern Europe that first sparked her curiosity about Czech.
6: I was studying Central and Eastern Europe history, and my family members live extensively in the Eastern Bloc, so I thought, let's just learn Czech for fun. So that's why I am at the summer school.
7: And is this your first time here?
6: Yeah, it's my first time here.
4: Having already studied Russian, Tam says Czech grammar, particularly its system of cases and grammatical gender, felt somewhat familiar. The pronunciation, however, has proved much more challenging. That has not discouraged her, though. She is already certain she'll be back next year.
6: I really enjoy, the new friendships that we have their summer school. I think it's just really amazing that we got so much time dedicated to just learning the language during the summer, because I think during the school year we got so many other things to do. So I think it's a nice time to put all your time to just study a language and meet new people, and definitely coming back.
4: While Tam's interest in Czech grew out of her academic studies, Mark's story is rather different. The Briton has lived in the Czech Republic for more than 20 years and is married to a Czech woman. However, it took him years before he decided to seriously learn the language.
8: Difficulties, because I'm dyslexic, so it takes a long time. And also, I work for an international company, so not really based in Prague. I work out of Prague, so I travel a lot, and the language is normally in English. So for me, this is to build up the language skills bit by bit.
4: This is already Mark's third summer school. He says what keeps drawing him back is the supportive atmosphere where everyone is learning together and nobody is afraid of making mistakes.
8: The more you build on it and the more confidence you get to try it, which is another advantage here, that you're trying it with other people at the same level. You're not laughed at. You know, sometimes I might try something at home and get laughed at, or play a game where you say the wrong word just slightly and it's a laugh because the meaning means something funny. So when you're learning it here where everybody's at the same level, that really helps. Yeah.
4: Bringing students from around the world to Prague every summer wouldn't be possible without considerable support. Many participants attend thanks to scholarships provided by the Czech Ministry of Education. Helena Hejlová explains how the program works.
0: We have got 79 students this year who applied and received the scholarship. And the process starts in spring. And what they actually have to do, they have to apply via a website. And there is also cooperation between the Ministry of Education and the embassies, because it's actually the embassies who choose their nominees.
4: The reasons for learning Czech can be surprisingly varied. For some from New Delhi, it all began with the music of Czech composer Antonín Dvořák.
9: I started learning Czech because I was very interested in the culture. Originally, I played the violin a lot, and I heard Dvořák once from the New World, and I really enjoyed how he used the strings, the string instruments. So that got me interested in the language, actually. So from there, first I started with Russian. I learned it for 3 years. And then after that, I started learning Czech. But I'm also a finance major, so technically I'm a market analyst. So learning languages is sort of a hobby for me.
4: As his interest in Czech culture grew, so did his fascination with the country's history.
9: The history I find is very interesting of Czech Republic, specifically the modern history of the Velvet Revolution. I actually find a lot of similarities between what India faced and what Czech Republic faced. A lot of statements, for example, like Václav Havel, Láska, Pravda, Musí, Zvítězit, Nád, Lží, Nenávisti. I think that something very similar was said by Mahatma Gandhi in India as well. I relate with the culture a lot.
4: Sam says history is not the only thing he has taken away from his time in Prague. Equally as important are the new friendships he made.
9: I think it's like every time the students from the summer school go out for drinks or for food, it's like the start of a classic joke. For example, it just goes like a Polish guy, a Vietnamese, a British, and an Indian walk into a bar. That's every time it's there. So I really enjoyed it quite a lot here.
4: For many participants, it's those friendships and shared experiences that become just as important as the language itself. According to Helena Hejlová, that's also what keeps students coming back year after year.
0: I would like to say it's the spell of the summer school, because once you try it, you actually want to come back. You want to experience it for the second time or third time or fifth time. Because as I said, it's not only the language, it's also the culture. It's also the magic of Prague, but it's also the magic of people. Like international students from 30 countries, also very welcoming and very experienced teachers. Even our teachers team, we have got the same people, so they actually meet their teachers again and again, and they want to spend time with them and with us.
4: For Miles from California, the Summer School of Slavonic Studies offered something more than a chance to improve his Czech. It was an opportunity to reconnect with his family roots. His mother was born in Prague and emigrated to the United States in 1968, but Czech was never spoken at home.
10: My mother was born here in Prague. She is half Czech, half Slovak. She left the Czech Republic in 1968 and had to emigrate over to the U.S. And there's a lot of heritage and cultural things, so I'm trying to connect back with my family. My grandmother died when I was young, so I didn't quite get to speak Czech. And this is my opportunity to learn and speak Czech and just get the cultural experience of being in Prague for a month.
4: Like many of his classmates, Miles says Czech grammar has proved to be the biggest challenge.
10: English is very, or not very easy, but there's one word to describe something, and in Czech there's six or seven and different conjugations of those words. So the memorization of everything was a little challenging, but as long as you write it down and practice, it's not too hard.
4: He has, however, already found a favorite Czech word.
10: Smrzlina, ice cream. It's hard to hate ice cream, and so smrzlina, it's a fun word. It's also challenging to say, so anytime you see an ice cream shop, oh, smrzlina. So it's a fun word, and it's a tasty treat. So,
4: what started for Miles as a chance to reconnect with his Czech roots has ended with a life-changing decision.
10: I am trying to speak Czech with my mom, and now I have decided to make the move since she was born here. I have Czech citizenship, so I bought a one-way ticket and have decided to move here to Prague. So I will force myself to learn the language.
7: So after ending the summer studies, you are not going back to the U.S.?
10: That is correct. Only one way from Oakland to Prague, no tickets home. So I will have to figure it out and learn on the go.
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15: Good morning. Anti-establishment candidates are re-energizing the Democrats' base, but have had a mixed track record at winning statewide primaries. Can the party grow its coalition in toss-up races this fall? It's Morning Edition from NPR News. The Trump administration is paying more than $150 million to an anti-human trafficking group to represent unaccompanied children in immigration court. I'm Layla Faldin.
16: And I'm Michelle Martin. It's not clear if there are any immigration lawyers on staff. Also, a new indictment reveals what prosecutors think happened to Nick Reiner's parents and how Jean-Baptiste managed to deliver three new albums at once, his tributes to Mozart and Thelonious Monk. It is Thursday, August 13th. On this day in 1952, Big Mama Thornton made the first recording of Hound Dog 4 years before Elvis's version. News is next.
17: Live from NPR News in Washington, I'm Dave Mattingly. Search teams in western Colombia continue to find bodies in the aftermath of Monday's strong earthquake. At least 265 people are confirmed dead. Nearly 3,500 people were injured. The State Department says search and rescue teams from the U.S. were sent to Colombia yesterday to help. Aid agencies say the first 48 to 72 hours are most critical when it comes to finding survivors in the rubble of collapsed buildings. The Department of Homeland Security plans to equip officers from U.S. Immigration and Customs Enforcement with gloves that can deliver electric shocks to people being arrested. As NPR's Meg Anderson reports, Compliant Technologies says the gloves are designed for de-escalation.
18: Kenneth Corey, a former New York City police officer, says use of force is like a ladder. Each rung gets more intense. If someone charges at you with a knife, more force might be warranted. He says it's how an agency uses a new tool that matters most.
19: Any new piece of equipment that's being introduced, you have to have strong policies that govern its use, and then you have to make sure that your people are being held accountable.
18: But ICE has faced intense scrutiny over its use of force, including multiple fatal shootings. Some immigrant advocates worry those guardrails won't happen at the agency. In a statement, DHS told NPR that ICE is always assessing officer needs to ensure they have the tools to safely make arrests. Compliant Technologies declined to comment. Meg Anderson, NPR News.
17: Attorney General Todd Blanche says fraud charges have been filed against a former employee of the Southern Poverty Law Center. Kyle Gassett with Troy Public Radio says the ex-employee believes she's being unfairly targeted by the Trump administration.
20: Heidi Byrick spent over 20 years at the SPLC. While she was there, Blanche says she funneled donor money through shell companies to informants who were embedded with neo-Nazi and white supremacist groups.
21: I believe she was part of the effort to open bank accounts in completely fictitious companies' names and make payments that to individuals for reasons that were not accurate as described.
20: The court filing also claims Byrick was romantically linked to an informant that received over $1 million. Byrick's attorney says she willingly came to court to fight the charges and points to her record of work to dismantle hate groups and her testimony in Congress's investigation of January 6th. For NPR News, I'm Kyle Gassett in Montgomery, Alabama.
17: Officials at Fort Hood in Texas are investigating yesterday's deadly crash of a U.S. Army Apache helicopter. It went down in a field, killing both soldiers aboard. The crash sparked a wildfire that forced the evacuation of some nearby homes. This is NPR News. Three states are scheduled to execute death row inmates today: Alabama, Tennessee, and Oklahoma. Each was convicted of murder. Each will be put to death by lethal injection. The last time three states carried out executions on the same day was in January of 2010, when prisoners were put to death in Ohio, Texas, and Louisiana. Some users of the gaming video platform known as Twitch are criticizing plans by the company to use creators' video and audio content to train the parent company's AI models. Twitch says users can opt out if they so choose. NPR's Chloe Veltman says the parent company is Amazon.
22: In the deluge of comments that accompanied a video Q&A session held on the Twitch platform, many creators complained about having to opt out of having their videos used to train Amazon AI. Chief Product Officer Mike Minton explained the decision.
23: If it was opt-in, nobody would opt-in. That's honestly the answer.
22: Twitch distributes more than 2 million hours of audio and video content daily, valuable data for improving the quality of AI models. Most major social and digital platforms turn AI model training on by default and require users to manually opt out. Amazon did not respond to NPR's request for comment. Chloe Veltman, NPR News.
17: Scientists say a new study suggests a protective vest tested on mannequins during the first Artemis moon mission could sharply reduce radiation exposure for astronauts during severe solar storms. NASA says radiation remains one of the biggest threats to astronauts as it prepares for future moon missions. I'm Dave Mattingly in Washington.
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14: It's Morning Edition from NPR News. I'm Leila Fadel.
16: And I'm Michelle Martin. Good morning. Democrats are clear on the goal. They want to win back control of Congress this November.
14: But throughout primary season, the party has faced high-profile divides over its future. Those tensions were on display this month in three Midwestern states where primary voters sent a mix of signals about what they want from the party.
16: NPR political reporter Elena Moore has been following it, and she's with us now. Good morning, Elena.
8: Good morning.
16: So now that the Democratic primaries in Michigan, Minnesota, and Wisconsin are over, what would you say is the key takeaway?
8: Yeah, well, for months we've seen leftist candidates pull off upsets in a handful of solidly blue House districts, running on an anti-establishment message focused on affordability concerns. What made these races, Michelle, notable is candidates were running on a similar message, but putting it to a much broader statewide audience, and the results were mixed.
16: Okay, so talk us through that.
8: Well, let's start last week in Michigan, where Abdul El-Sayed defeated Congresswoman Haley Stevens in the Democratic primary for U.S. Senate there. El-Sayed pitched himself as a populist political outsider, and he had the backing of key progressives like Bernie Sanders and Alexandria Ocasio-Cortez. He drummed up a lot of enthusiasm, and heading into Election Day, the polls indicated he had a sizable lead, but that's not what the results showed. He won, but only by a single percentage point. A little over 15,000 votes. And, you know, make no mistake, a win is a win, but those results show how divided this party is. I mean, it was virtually a 50-50 split.
16: It also shows that the polls are not that great in primaries and state primaries. And let's be clear on that. Okay, and this week there was another race where this dynamic played out, the Wisconsin governor's race. What happened there?
8: Right. Yeah, I mean, this was another really close race decided by less than 4,000 votes. Ultimately, the establishment pick, Milwaukee County Executive David Crowley, narrowly defeated State Representative Francesca Hong, a self-described Democratic socialist. And people had been comparing Hong's candidacy to El-Sayed in Michigan, but there were some key differences. I mean, for one, Hong had fewer endorsements from national progressives. She also faced criticism for past comments, supporting things like defunding the police and abolishing prisons, positions other leftist candidates have avoided. So running on this anti-establishment message may be politically popular right now, but the messenger still matters too.
16: And let's go to Minnesota now. What stands out there?
8: Well, it was an example that, you know, this intra-party fight is manifesting in different ways, right? Like, take the Democratic primary for Senate there, where we saw the state's Lieutenant Governor Peggy Flanagan decisively beat Congresswoman Angie Craig. And Flanagan established herself as the more progressive candidate. But in the end, one of the big things that defined this race was the issue of immigration. Specifically, Craig faced criticism over her vote for a bill that makes it easier for immigration officers to detain and deport people without legal status.
16: So where does all this leave Democrats as they start to shift from primary season to general election mode?
8: Right. Well, the general election is all about growing your coalition, but that only matters if Democrats show up and in full. It's clear these anti-establishment candidates are re-energizing a part of the base that has felt disconnected from the party in recent elections. But that could come at a risk of alienating other key parts of the base. And Michelle, when you're looking at toss-up races this fall, Democrats can't afford to have any voter stay home.
16: That is NPR political reporter Elena Moore. Elena, thank you.
8: Thank you, Michelle.
16: There's a fire sale on lettuce right now. That was one of the highlights of this week's inflation report.
14: Lettuce producers are trying to win back grocery shoppers who are nervous after a widespread outbreak tied to iceberg lettuce from Mexico. Discounts on leafy greens are one of the factors helping to keep the overall cost of living in check.
16: NPR Scott Horsley is with us now to tell us more about this. Good morning, Scott.
9: Good morning, Michelle.
16: So tell us what's happening in the produce aisle.
0: Yeah, well, we got a new inflation report from the Labor Department this week, and it shows lettuce prices plunged more than 16% last month. It was the biggest one-month drop on record. And it's all because of that deadly cyclosporiasis outbreak that forced a recall of some imported iceberg lettuce. Since then, anxious shoppers have been steering clear of other kinds of lettuce, and food economist David Ortega of Michigan State University says a lot of suppliers are offering discounts rather than let that lettuce go to waste.
2: Retailers, you know, are going to cut prices in order to move that inventory, particularly because it's also a perishable product.
0: Now, produce prices tend to bounce around a lot, depending on growing conditions and other factors, and lettuce prices will probably rebound once this food scare passes. But for now, there are some lettuce bargains to be found, and that helped keep grocery prices overall in check last month. Now, I don't want to overstate this. Obviously, lettuce is a tiny part of most families' overall grocery list. Ortega notes that supermarket prices in total are still up about 2.7% over the last year.
2: We're nowhere near those double-digit increases that we saw in 2022. But, you know, this is still top of mind for many consumers because what they are reacting to is the cumulative impacts of inflation.
0: Beef prices, as many people know, are still quite high compared to where they were a year ago. On the plus side, though, chicken prices are down a bit.
4: Okay, but we got to talk about gas. Gas, because high gasoline prices, everybody's talking about it. So what's happening at the gas pump?
0: Yeah, gasoline prices came down a little bit in July, as they did in June, but they are still way up compared to where they were before the war with Iran began. AAA puts the average price of regular gas today at $4.07 a gallon. It's actually been going up again in recent days. And prices could climb further in August unless there's some real progress to get oil moving more normally through the Strait of Hormuz. Yeah, big picture, this week's inflation report shows the cost of living was up 3.4% in July from a year ago. That is a smaller annual increase than the two previous months. But look, inflation is still higher than most of us would like, and that remains a challenge for the inflation fighters at the Federal Reserve.
4: And the Fed has promised repeatedly that it will get inflation under control. What is that going to take?
0: Yeah, not so long ago, investors were betting it was going to take a jump in interest rates. At their last meeting in July, Fed policymakers held their benchmark rate steady. But there were three members of the committee who voted to raise rates. One of those was Beth Hammack, the president of the Cleveland Federal Reserve Bank. Hammack later told Yahoo Finance it would be better for the central bank to act sooner rather than wait and let inflation get out of control.
7: I think about it a little bit like when you're driving your car. When you see that stop sign coming, you can either slowly pump your brakes, or if you're not paying attention, you have to jam on the brakes really fast. You know, my passengers usually prefer when I've got that gentle glide into it.
0: But this week's somewhat cooler inflation report could prompt the Fed to coast a little bit longer and see if inflation continues to moderate. Right now, that's the way a lot of investors are betting.
4: That is NPR's Scott Horsley. Scott, thank you.
0: You're welcome.
4: In Colombia, the clock is ticking.
5: After Monday's powerful earthquake that killed more than 260 people, each day that goes by means the chances of finding survivors drop.
4: Nearly 500 people are still missing. Reporter John Otis is in Cali. That's a city in western Colombia that was one of the hardest hit by the quake. And he's with us now once again. John, good morning once again.
9: Good morning, Michelle.
4: So it's been 3 days since the earthquake struck. You've been there for much of that time. Are search and rescue teams still going to be able to find survivors?
9: Yes, that's very much possible. I've spoken with rescue workers elsewhere who've pulled people out of collapsed buildings after 6 days. One factor is climate, and here in Cali, the warm weather could help trap people stay alive. That said, Colombian officials know they're in a race against the clock. At a news conference yesterday, Cali Mayor Alejandro Eder said they have identified 7 sites in the earthquake zone where they have the best chance to save people. Let's listen.
10: Necesitamos mucho orden en las 7 zonas de rescate. Necesitamos mucho silencio.
9: So here the mayor is calling on Cali residents to avoid the disaster zone so as not to create traffic jams or to get in the way of rescue teams. Another reason is that workers inside the building need silence so they can use their listening devices to detect signs of life.
4: Can you tell us more about these search and rescue teams?
9: Well, most are from Colombia, which has a fairly robust civil defense system. But search and rescue teams have also arrived from the U.S., Mexico and other countries. You also see hundreds of volunteers doing the backbreaking work of removing rubble. I met one of them, a software developer from Cali. His name was Andres Cifuentes. He spent the past 2 days cutting through rebar and pulling chunks of concrete from a collapsed building. And as you'll hear, we kept our voices down to avoid disturbing the search teams listening for survivors.
11: ¿Qué tan difícil son las condiciones acá?
13: No está complicado. En la mayoría del edificio cayó una sobre la otra.
9: Cifuentes is telling me that all five floors of this particular building collapsed right on top of one another, and that leaves little space for survivors. But he also vows not to give up.
4: You mentioned Cali's mayor. You were able to spend some time with him during these recovery efforts.
9: Yes, I tagged along with Mayor Alejandro Herr as he visited a food distribution center. There he consoled quake victims who had lost their homes and thanked people arriving with donations. He looked pretty beat, but he actually sounded optimistic. For example, he thinks the city will get a lot of money from the national government to rebuild homes, hospitals, and the 167 schools that were knocked down.
10: You can sit down and start crying, or you can see it as a huge opportunity to rebuild 167 schools as brand new modern schools, you know? So I think that's the way you have to look at it.
9: And I'll just note that the mayor hadn't slept since Monday's earthquake. So as soon as our interview ended, he took off to catch a well-deserved nap.
4: And you deserve one too, because you haven't slept either. That is John Otis reporting from Cali. John, thank you.
9: Thank you.

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4: 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I'm Jay Curtis with your forecast. A heat advisory in effect all the way until Friday. High temperatures in the upper 90s. A heat index as high as 105 for today. Tonight, mostly clear, a low of 78. Tomorrow, a high of 99. Friday and Saturday, 100. Sunday and Monday, maybe even 101 degrees. 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
5: On the next Fresh Air, Colman Domingo spent decades in the theater, tending bar between shows. Now he's up for two Emmys, for a comedy and a drama series. He'll talk about Euphoria, playing Joe Jackson, and working with a team of comedians in the Four Seasons.

0: On Wait, Wait, Don't Tell Me, we are not afraid to ask the big questions, even to the guy who owns the Chicago Cubs.
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6: 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I'm Jay Curtis with your forecast. A heat advisory in effect all the way until Friday. High temperatures in the upper 90s. A heat index as high as 105 for today. Tonight, mostly clear, a low of 78. Tomorrow, a high of 99. Friday and Saturday, 100. Sunday and Monday, maybe even 101 degrees. 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
7: On the next Fresh Air, Colman Domingo spent decades in the theater tending bar between shows. Now he's up for two Emmys for a comedy and a drama series. 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
3: The early fungus gets the chungus? This is Sandra Tsing Lo with the lowdown on science. Fungi play a key role in forests. They decompose dead wood and release carbon back into the environment. But does fungi have to compete for a meal? Researchers led by Tadashi Fukami at Stanford University tested whether arrival order changes decomposition. They placed fungal species onto wood blocks in different sequences. For a year, they tracked fungal growth, decomposition, and carbon release. Results? The first fungi to arrive often took over the wood, changing later growth. In some cases, early arrivals made wood decompose up to 3 times faster. You might not think of fungi as fast movers, but if they're not first, they're last.
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0: let's get into the albums. Like, your Black Mozart album is part of a series. The first one in 2024 was Beethoven Blues, where you improvise on works like Beethoven's Fifth Symphony, and you added some of your own tunes. It sounds like the seeds of it were actually sown quite a long time ago.
1: Oh, yeah. Learning European classical music, being a Black kid in Kenner, Louisiana, coming from the Batiste family in New Orleans, playing all different genres of music, learning video game music as a kid and transcribing that. All of that cross-pollinization, it's all happening at one time.
0: Tell me about your relationship to Thelonious Monk.
1: Oh, yeah. These elder Black men in the community who could be touring the world and decided to just stay back home in New Orleans and mentor the next generation. They taught us about everything that eventually I would deepen my understanding of when I moved to New York.
0: You have two Monk albums, and they're different.
1: Well, Movements is fusing Monk with all the other influences that I love on the piano that make me who I am, and ultimately making all of that my own. Meditations is creating the spiritual underpin of his music in an entire album. You could meditate to that album, you could chant to that album, you could pray to that album, you could sleep to that album.
0: Let me talk about the mechanics of what you're doing here. Let us take the Moto Allegro movement from Mozart's Symphony No. 40. It's one of only two symphonies Mozart wrote in a minor key. You have a couple of different takes on the tune, including a Cuban-influenced one. I was just wondering how you're breaking down not just the melody, but also the way the different musical voices interact.
1: I really just first start with a feeling. And the idea is Mozart's music makes me feel this way. Mm-hmm. How do I make that a reality in what I play and how I interpret it and how I interpolate it? And maybe that leads to playing the piece and adding my own expression, like a cadenza. Other times it is, let me change the rhythm, and this makes me feel like the bambula rhythm or the Afro-Latin clave, or like country art. It makes me feel like stride piano and ragtime. Other times it leads me to say, you know, I need to write my own composition to capture this feeling. I want someone who doesn't know anything about technical music to just be able to catch the feeling and be like, wow, this feels like something that I want to hear over and over and over again. A lot of the musicians I grew up with, they're from the neighborhood and they were self-taught. And it wouldn't be correct, but it would be right.
0: Wow, interesting.
1: Be like, woo! So I always try to fuse the soul and the science. So, you know, I think about all that stuff, but I want to stay connected to that feeling and that instinct.
0: That is John Batiste. He has three albums coming out, Black Mozart, Monk Meditations, and Monk Movements. John Batiste, thank you so much.
1: Yes, indeed.
0: This is NPR News.
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6: Live from NPR News in Washington, I'm Dave Mattingly. The State Department says search and rescue teams from the U.S. have joined the effort to find potential survivors of Monday's strong earthquake in western Colombia. At least 265 people are confirmed dead. Nearly 3,500 others were hurt. NPR's Carrie Kahn says many people in the region are still missing.
7: One website lists more than 4,000 missing relatives. Meanwhile, dramatic rescues of people pulled alive from the rubble continue, like this scene at the site of a collapsed four-story building in the western Colombian city of Pereira. It was broadcast live on Caracol TV.
8: ¡Hay vida! ¡Hay vida!
7: A rescue worker hears a man buried under the rubble, then screams to the crowd digging through the shattered concrete, "There's life! There is life!" Cali, Colombia's mayor, where dozens of buildings collapse, says rescue teams continue to find signs of people alive as crews rush to save them. Carrie Kahn, NPR News, Rio de Janeiro.
6: Western Europe is experiencing its fifth heat wave of the summer. Forecasters say afternoon highs in central England could reach 100 degrees today. In the U.S., heat advisories and warnings are in effect in more than a dozen states, from Texas to North Carolina. 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
4: You're listening to 90.3 KEDM. I'm Corey Crow. State Representative Danny McCormick has proposed a ban on AI-powered flock cameras in Louisiana. He says a recording of vehicle details and license plates violates citizens' privacy. But Baton Rouge's police chief, T.J. Moore, says that's not true. He says that the Supreme Court has ruled there's no expectation of privacy when you're in a public space. Flock safety cameras have been used in millions of cases across the country, and the chief says the images are invaluable when looking for missing persons or tracking down criminals. Despite their utility to law enforcement, there has been opposition to flock cameras, and it's growing nationwide. But Chief Moore says any abuse of the technology has been due to misuse by law enforcement, not the cameras themselves. According to a Facebook post, the Faherty Police Department has arrested two teenagers aged 13 and 16. They were taken into custody following a shooting at the Cal Road Apartments on Tuesday afternoon. No injuries occurred, although several cars were struck by bullets. The investigation continues. Police Chief Bowman expressed gratitude for the community and their community tips, leading to the arrest. A new poll finds Louisiana residents like to talk about politics way more than the average American. That conclusion's part of a survey conducted by LSU Public Policy Research and the Public Affairs Research Council of Louisiana. Riley Center Director Michael DiRosetto says that they surveyed more than 1,000 residents to gauge political polarization.
9: Almost double the amount of people are extremely interested in politics in Louisiana, which is interesting, too, because you might expect that would lead to more polarization, but it has not.
4: He says that the people in Louisiana appear to feel just as negatively about the opposing party as everyone nationwide. But in Louisiana, people are comfortable talking about it with people they disagree with.
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11: Welcome to Lanyap, a feature about area events, issues, and people. I'm Jay Curtis. Joining me today is Paul West from Nova Workforce Investment. They've got a big community update luncheon coming up on Thursday, August 20th at the Monroe Civic Center. Paul, welcome to Lanyap. Thanks so much for being here.
12: Thank you for having us, Jay.
11: So you've got a terrific speaker coming up from Meta, of all places, for this update luncheon.
12: We're extremely excited. Mr. Henry Thornton, he's their community development regional manager. A gentleman, when you meet him one time, it's like a friend forever. He's from a small town over in Alabama, and he's just a country boy at heart, and just a great guy. But we're excited to have him, not just to have him because of who he is, but who he's representing as well. Meta, and we know how big that is in our community today. So this is our 10th anniversary, our 10th anniversary of luncheon.
11: Of a luncheon, right.
12: Our 18th year of service. And so we couldn't have, I think, a better speaker last year. Although last year, Dr. Castillo.
11: She's pretty dynamic.
12: She did a phenomenal job with us and continues to support.
11: So before we go any further, I want you to give the website and the phone number for information. Tickets and table sponsorships are available now, right?
12: Absolutely. Tables are $350 for a table of eight. And then we have other sponsorships out there as well. They can go to our website at www.novanila.org, or they can call us at 318-855-1923. Did I leave one out?
11: No, that was it.
12: Okay.
11: That's great. All right. Let's talk about what Nova does. So why are you having an update luncheon, and what are you working to communicate to folks who are invested in what you do?
12: Well, we always say Nova is the communities. And so each year we bring the update to the community and letting them know what we've accomplished the past year, what we've accomplished since we began in 2008, 2009 there. And then also what we love about the whole, I can talk all day, we can have the best guest speaker, but when it comes to those two testimonials, stories, success stories, that speaks volumes of words. And so we'll have those two individuals there as well with us. So, but it's a celebration is what it is, Jay, a celebration of what we've been able to do and accomplish. And not we, but we as a community and a region.
11: So let's talk about, for people who've never heard of Nova, what in the world is it that you guys do?
12: And I always say this, simply, we are a workforce intermediary, which simply means we work with employers, training providers, and then we're working with that individual that's 18 to 88 that needs, is seeking a living wage job with benefits and a career path. So I'm going to mention something at the luncheon this year, and so I won't throw it out there today, but sort of in this vein, 18 years ago, workforce as we know it today and back then is a whole different deal. And so this was a new way of doing workforce in our community and region 18 years ago, and that has continued on to this day to now where it's become normal in our community. So we're an employer-driven workforce intermediary, which simply means we start with that employer, understand what business and industry needs are, and then we work our way back, working with our universities, our community college, our training institutions. And then that person walking in the door, we're now identifying that career path based on what we know, not what we hope and what they want necessarily. Right. We try to match that up, but it's based on what industry needs are and demands.
11: So for somebody who's looking for an opportunity for short-term training or longer-term training, everything from four-year degrees at ULM or Tech or Grambling, two-year degrees at Delta, but also there are so many other certificate training programs and where somebody might fit. Y'all do the evaluation side to figure out where they would fit into that process?
12: We do. We assess them. And not only that, you know, you hit it on the head there. I mean, it could be anywhere from a few weeks to a few years. And usually most of our training is 2 years or less. We do have university level at times where we're working with individuals. The community college is usually the emphasis of where they're going to get those career pathways. But not totally. And so being able to do that, an individual can come in our door And we do our baseline, which is called career readiness. And everybody that comes through our program starts with that two-week training. It gets them sort of equipped and assessed in finding out what they're going out in one or two paths. They're going out to get training and skills, or they've already got the skills and training, and we're trying to get them into a good paying job career after that.
11: So you mentioned testimonials at the luncheon. What's the feedback that you get from people who've worked with you and have gone on to employment? What do you hear from them?
12: The individual themselves.
11: Individuals themselves, yeah.
12: I mean,
11: what kind of stories?
12: Well, that you asked. I was in a doctor's office the other day.
11: Okay.
12: I won't call names and all that, but I was in the office and I was getting a checkup, and lo and behold, the individual that was there was a NOAA graduate.
11: Okay.
12: And she began to share her story as well. And just the fact, I hear it over and over, how it changed her life, how it transformed her life, and how she was so thankful, how this person was thankful and grateful for that. And as a result, we hear that over and over. It's transformational is what we call it. You take somebody that needs the skills, the training, and equip them with that they can go out and be successful. It not only makes them successful, it builds a better employer. Employer is successful. Everybody wins. It's a win-win for our community, for the individual,
11: I was gonna ask,
12: for the organization.
11: On the other side, really quick, what kind of feedback do you get from the employers because you're tailoring some of what you're doing based on their needs? I imagine you get really good response from them, too.
12: We do. It's phenomenal because what we're doing is trying to take a lot of the legwork, as we call it, out from them having to do that to us doing it up front. So, I mean, they're excited, and what they even are more excited about, these services are free to the community. And so it doesn't cost them anything other than a commitment, hopefully at that end, that we can be able to get people there.
11: Yeah.
12: But the employers want somebody that will show up on time, willing to work, and a good attitude. And a lot of times they say, if you can give us those four things, we'll do the rest.
11: We'll do the rest of it. That's great.
12: So it's neat. It's neat to see the impact on employees.
11: The Community Update Luncheon coming up on Thursday, August the 20th, Monroe Civic Center. Paul, again, how do you get information? How do you get tables and tickets?
12: Well, the quickest way right now is go to our website, www.novanila.org, and you can click on there, and it'll take you right to the website there to buy a table, buy a ticket, sponsorship. Or you can call us at 318-855-1923.
11: My guest, Paul West, the executive director of NOVA NILA. Paul, thank you so much for being here.
12: Thank you for having me.
11: I'm Jay Curtis with Lanyap.
4: 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When you get there, you'll learn a lot of stuff this morning. You're always learning at KEDM.org. And today we're talking about, well, this doesn't sound pleasant, giving ICE officers electric shock gloves. So when they grab you, you get a little jolt. You can read about that plan right now. Also, a NASA exhibit coming to Farmville. Learn about that at the Union Museum. That opens today, by the way. Caroli Park, speaking of opening, it opens on Saturday, and they need some help. They've got all the trees down and all that, but they're still picking up after the ice storm. That's how bad it was over there. And they've got a volunteer work

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1: This is 90.3 KEDM. Good morning, I'm Corey Crow. I don't know if I should tempt fate or not. I hit a button earlier and it played the wrong thing, which tells me the computer might be blown up. I might need to reboot it. I'm going to try it. Let's see what happens. It could be funny. It could play something completely different than what we think it'll do. Ro Khanna is seriously considering running for president.
2: The president walked up the external steps to the old Air Force One and then almost immediately walked off the plane onto an airport catering truck.
1: Yep, that wasn't it. Yep, the computer's broken. I think we got a Windows update. We got to go reboot or something. Ro Khanna said that Lincoln had an engine of ambition and that he knew no rest. He says, I don't apologize for that ambition. The question is it an ambition for public purpose? The California congressman on why he thinks Democrats need a more progressive candidate in 2028. We'll learn more in a minute, and I'll try to reboot the computer, too. You'll want to reboot after today. We're under a heat advisory. It's 109-degree heat index for the afternoon across South Arkansas, North Louisiana. And be careful out there. It's going to be a hot one today.
3: On the next Fresh Air, Colman Domingo spent decades in the theater tending bar between shows. Now he's up for two Emmys for a comedy and a drama series. He'll talk about Euphoria, playing Joe Jackson, and working with a team of comedians in the Four Seasons.

0: This is Morning Edition from NPR News. I'm Michelle Martin.
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1: This is 90.3 KEDM. All right, coming up, we're going to New Orleans. Pianist John Batiste, he's offering a new album. But instead of doing one album, he's overdoing it. He's going to do three at one time. One is a tribute to Mozart. The other two, to Thelonious Monk. We're going to get our New Orleans groove on via classical music in just a moment. Stay tuned. We'll hear from John Batiste coming up on KEDM. Also, we learn about Bayou Star Search. Now, it's a big talent competition. You could win $10,000, and it's a benefit for the Louisiana Delta Ballet. We'll tell you about that coming up in just a moment. You're listening to 90.3 KEDM. We're listener-supported public radio.

0: let's get into the albums. Like, your Black Mozart album is part of a series. The first one in 2024 was Beethoven Blues, where you improvise on works like Beethoven's Fifth Symphony, and you added some of your own tunes. It sounds like the seeds of it were actually sown quite a long time ago.
1: Oh, yeah. Learning European classical music, being a Black kid in Kenner, Louisiana, coming from the Baptiste family in New Orleans, playing all different genres of music, learning video game music as a kid and transcribing that. All of that cross-pollinization, it's all happening at one time.
0: Tell me about your relationship to Thelonious Monk.
1: Oh, yeah. These elder Black men in the community who could be touring the world and decided to just stay back home in New Orleans and mentor the next generation. They taught us about everything that eventually I would deepen my understanding of when I moved to New York.
0: You have two Monk albums, and they're different.
1: Well, Movements is fusing Monk with all the other influences that I love on the piano that make me who I am, and ultimately making all of that my own. Meditations is creating the spiritual underpin of his music in an entire album. You could meditate to that album. You could chant to that album. You could pray to that album. You could sleep to that album.
0: Let me talk about the mechanics of what you're doing here. Let us take the Moto Allegro movement from Mozart's Symphony No. 40. It's one of only two symphonies Mozart wrote in a minor key. You have a couple of different takes on the tune, including a Cuban-influenced one. I was just wondering how you're breaking down not just the melody, but also the way the different musical voices interact.
1: I really just first start with a feeling, and the idea is Mozart's music makes me feel this way.
0: Mm-hmm.
1: How do I make that a reality in what I play and how I interpret it and how I interpolate it? And maybe that leads to playing the piece and adding my own expression, like a cadenza. Other times it is, let me change the rhythm, and this makes me feel like the bambula rhythm or the Afro-Latin clave, or like country's art, it makes me feel like stride piano and ragtime. Other times it leads me to say, you know, I need to write my own composition to capture this feeling. I want someone who doesn't know anything about technical music to just be able to catch the feeling and be like, wow, this feels like something that I want to hear over and over and over again. A lot of the musicians I grew up with, they're from the neighborhood and they were self-taught. And it wouldn't be correct, but it would be right.
0: Wow, interesting.
1: Like, woo! So I always try to fuse the soul and the science. So, you know, I think about all that stuff, but I want to stay connected to that feeling and that instinct.
0: That is John Batiste. He has three albums coming out, Black Mozart, Monk Meditations, and Monk Movements. John Batiste, thank you so much.
1: Yes, indeed.
0: This is NPR News.
2: AIPAC, short for the American-Israel Public Affairs Committee, is increasingly under fire for the way it spends on elections. But there's also a lot of misinformation about who its donors are.
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4: 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On KEDM. Now, coming up, we'll find out about the Bayou Star Search. I need to tell you, it's hot. You know that. It's summertime. Of course, it's hot, but it's going to be 100 degrees today. Heat index up to 109 today. And The National Weather Service says drink plenty of fluids, stay in the air conditioning, and stay out of the sun. So do all those things. Don't mow the yard at 3 o'clock in the afternoon either. Get that knocked out this morning. This is KEDM.
5: Live from NPR News in Washington, I'm Dave Mattingly. Attorney General Todd Blanche is offering reassurances that President Trump's anti-weaponization fund is dead. That fund drew criticism from Democrats and Republicans in Congress and became a key issue in his Senate confirmation, as NPR's Kerry Johnson reports.
6: Blanche says there's no infrastructure for the nearly $1.8 billion fund, no commissioners, and no transfer of money from the Treasury. President Trump touted the fund as a way to help his supporters who face charges, including for storming the U.S. Capitol on January 6th. Blanche addressed the question with reporters at the DOJ.
7: He feels very strongly that he would want to make them whole, as do I, but it will not be through the anti-weaponization fund.
6: January 6th defendants and other Trump allies already have filed separate legal claims with the Justice Department, seeking money for the ways they say the DOJ harmed them. Kerry Johnson, NPR News, Washington.
5: A Ukrainian drone attack on an oil refinery hundreds of miles inside Russia is the fourth such attack by Kyiv in 3 days. Ukraine's President Volodymyr Zelensky says his country has been stepping up attacks on Russia's energy sector in an effort to force Russian President Vladimir Putin to the negotiating table to try to end the war. This is NPR News from Washington.
4: You're listening to 90.3 KEDM. I'm Corey Crow. A 69-year-old Opelousas man is now dead. Police say he was attacked by two dogs early yesterday morning. Authorities say Horace Brooks was walking down South Court Street just after midnight when Kimberly Falk arrived home with her dogs. Authorities say Falk has now been charged with negligent homicide. A new poll finds Louisianians like talking politics more than anywhere else. Here's Jeff Palermo with more.
8: The survey of 1,000 Louisiana residents conducted by LSU's Public Policy Research Lab and the Public Affairs Research Council found that 26% of respondents like talking government and politics with others every day, and another 30% said they like to do it a few times a week. Michael DeResto, director of the Riley Center, says what was good to see is that 91% of the respondents believe in free speech regardless of political belief.
9: Louisianans really, really respect free speech, right?
8: But 14% said violence can be justified to achieve political goals.
9: We'd like to see that number smaller, obviously.
8: I'm Jeff Palermo.
4: A report by WWNO Public Radio says Congresswoman and U.S. Senate Republican candidate Julia Letlow may have benefited financially by purchasing Meta stock after learning the company's plans to build a massive data center in Richland Parish. Here's Case Kishnick with more.
10: LSU political science professor Robert Hogan says the report raises questions that voters will likely pay attention to.
11: I think these raise lots of red flags, and I think it's something that voters may indeed pay attention to.
10: Letlow faced accusations of insider trading during the primary, but they did not stop her from winning the Republican nomination for U.S. Senate. She'll face Democrat Jamie Davis in the November 3rd general election. But Hogan says this report alone is unlikely to keep Letlow from winning the Senate seat.
11: There would have to be more revelations than this.
10: A Letlow spokesperson says the congresswoman had no role in directing any of her trades, including the Meta transactions. I'm Case Kishnick.
4: Currently 82 degrees, fair skies in Monroe. This is 90.3 KEDM.
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14: Welcome to Lanyap, a program about events, issues, and people. I'm Corey Crow. I'm here today with Eva Johnson, Justin Underwood from the Bayou Star Search. Welcome. Good to see y'all.
15: Good to see you.
16: Yeah, great to be here.
14: Now, Justin, it's been a year since the first ever Bayou Star Search, yeah. And you made it back for round number two.
16: I tell you, year one, you don't know, right? It's scary. And then it happened, and it was fantastic. And then we were like, yeah, year two's got to happen.
14: Eva, this is a benefit for the Louisiana Delta Ballet. Back in

0: my time as the guy that used to hit play on the music at the Civic Center dancing.
1: Yes.
0: And your former dancer, now a mom. About how to...
1: Action to LDB poured into my life. Amazing to be a part of this event. Impacts the performing arts. Louisiana Delta Ballet is a non-show opportunity for the dancers through Missy Crane to put on beautiful and give them to feed into our community.
0: Now, Justin, you opened this up to the state of Louisiana.
2: Yeah.
0: You had a lot of people who entered, and we're going to see the best of the best, right?
2: Yeah, so when this event was created, we were thinking about, hey, how can we create as much alignment with an event that helps support Louisiana Delta Ballet? Because, you know, we've got a lot already going on in North Louisiana, right? And so do we need another event, you know, was part of the question. And I was like, you know, you got a community in Lincoln Parish that's really got a wonderful support of the arts, kind of starving for more of that. And we've got a state just, you know, overflowing with talent everywhere. How can we create a platform where, you know, this variety of talent can be discovered while at the same time raising money for Louisiana Delta Ballet? So we came up with Bayou Star Search, and we put it out there, thankfully, with the help of Lainey Wilson, who mm-hmm. is one of our proud sponsors of this event. She helped kind of share the message of, hey, look, if you're like me and you have talent in Louisiana and you want a place to be discovered, apply Bayou Star Search. And we've really reached all four corners of the state for a large selection of talent to be whittled down to our contestants.
0: Coming up August 22nd, you're going to be over at Louisiana Tech, right?
2: That is correct. August 22nd, the event starts at 7 p.m. Doors will open at 6. Howard Theater is where this is going to, you know, be at. And it's another great aspect of this event. Howard Auditorium is just a historical stage, right? We wanted to have a place where the talent in Louisiana could be on stage in front of a large audience with a great production crew, really top-level production crew, and really have a moment to shine.
0: You've got a big night coming up. Now, Eva, you've got some big-time judges, and we've got plenty of talent in Louisiana. Not worried about that, but the judges are going to have a hard job.
1: Yes, we have a fantastic lineup of expert judges that are industry leading in different fields. So to start, we have Gary Halverson. He is an award-winning American director, and he has directed shows that we know and love,
2: yeah,
1: like Friends, Everybody Loves Raymond, and Two and a Half Men. And he is currently the longtime director of The Met, live in HD.
2: Mm-hmm.
1: Our second judge is Holly Conway, that we all know and love well. She was born and raised in Louisiana. She was Miss Louisiana 2018.
2: Oh, yeah.
1: And then she went on to pursue her dream of Broadway, that she is currently in a show in D.C. called Crazy Sexy Cool for TLC, The Story. Our third judge is Dr. Diane Thatcher. She is an assistant professor of piano at ULM, and she has traveled all across the world as a pianist. Our fourth and final judge is Caitlin Edgar. She's a professional dancer and choreographer.
2: Mm-hmm.
1: And she's danced with artists like David Guetta, Nicki Minaj, and Camila Cabello. And then I would be remiss not to mention our MC for the evening. It's Ed Walsh, who we all know very well. He was in news and media for 25 years, and now he's in marketing and advertisement. So we have a really fantastic lineup of judges.
0: You got to have a good MC. Ed's going to be fun. He's a fun guy.
1: He is.
0: It'll be a fun night. Now,
1: yes.
0: Justin, tell me about what we're going to hear. It's not all singers. Like, what are you going to see?
2: Yeah, look, we will have singers. I mean, Louisiana has incredible vocal talent. We'll have bands, so not just singers. You know, we'll have them up there playing instruments. We'll have instrumental only. We'll have comedians and mm-hmm. a magician.
0: Mm-hmm. A magician. Okay.
3: Yeah. Did you say dancers?
2: And dancers.
0: Oh, yeah, you better put dancers in there.
1: Cannot leave out the dancers.
0: Yeah. all right. Somebody's going home with big money. Eva, how much big money are we talking about?
1: So our Bayou Star grand prize is $10,000 for the first place winner. And then second place will be $3,000,
2: yeah,
1: and third place is $1,000.
0: So $10,000, $3,000, $1,000. You had to have a bunch of sponsors, I guess, step up to come up with that kind of money.
2: Well, look, you know, if you've ever put on any of these type of events, these events don't make money with ticket sales. They lose money with ticket sales, right? You have to have support from the community. And we do. And if I started listening,

0: them all, I would forget one. So I'd just encourage you to go to the Facebook page. You can see our sponsors there. They're all wonderful, and we're very grateful for them. But at the same time, not only will these contestants have a chance at, you know, this really large amount of money to win, you know, $10,000, $14,000 in total, but we wanted to each contestant also get the value of being in front of one of these professional judges, because you never know when they might get discovered. You know, they might have a moment, and that judge in the professional industry may have a connection to be able to help them get discovered. In fact, our 2025 show afterwards, America's Got Talent, saw our performance on YouTube and reached out to inquire about two of our contestants. And it was even the ones who had won money, the cash prizes. And we do have one other prize, which is our People's Choice, which will be voted on, you know, live in, you know, during the performance. And that contestant will be awarded the People's Choice Award.
1: We've got just a second left. Two kinds of tickets. You've got the regular ticket, but there's a fancy ticket, right?
0: Yeah, obviously, if you show up the day of, you can get a general admission ticket for $20. You can go ahead and get that online. There is a small convenience fee. But we also this year have a VIP ticket, which is different than last year. The VIP ticket is not only going to get you priority seating at the Howard, it's also going to get you into an event at 5 p.m. there at the Howard for our patron party. And the patron party will have our stars, it'll have our judges and our sponsors, and it'll have some food. So if you want to, you know, show up, eat, mingle with some of the, you know, the talent in Louisiana and some of our professional judges, and get prepared for the show, I'd encourage you to get a VIP ticket.
1: So Eva Johnson, Justin Underwood, BayouStarSearch.com is where you find the tickets. 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Now, coming up next on Morning Edition, Palestinians in the West Bank have too much cash. Israeli banks are refusing to accept their deposits, and the Palestinian Authority warns an economic breakdown is looming. We're going to learn about having too much cash coming up in just a moment. I do not have that problem, but we're going to find out about it coming up in just a moment. Also today, an investigation into the Southern Poverty Law Center. The FBI has now charged a former researcher alleging she and the organization were paying informants improperly. We'll learn more about this arrest coming up on KEDM. Head over to the website right now, KEDM.org. When you get there, a couple of neat things to read. You can read about Caroli Park. It's going to reopen on Saturday. And you can read about the times. They need some folks to come out on Friday and pitch in. Find out more at KEDM.org.
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4: 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Hundreds of tiny plastic statues of the composer with his favorite dog. 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A few weeks later, most have been stolen. But I have a question. Why were there 320 statues for Mozart's 270th birthday? 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

La Scala Philharmonic and Riccardo Chailly at the podium, the overture to Mozart's early opera Mitridate, Re di Ponto. Peter Vandegraff here to share music with you. It's by Glazunov later on, for cello specifically. And we have a chamber work of Mozart right now for violin and piano. Chiara Banchini and Temenushka Veselinova perform together this violin sonata number 38 in E-flat of Mozart.

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2: On the next Fresh Air, Colman Domingo spent decades in the theater, tending bar between shows. Now he's up for two Emmys, for a comedy and a drama series. He'll talk about Euphoria, playing Joe Jackson, and working with a team of comedians in the Four Seasons.

Title of that little tune is Mulberry Garden, L'Arpeggiata, performing that music arranged by John Playford from early England. Now to Alexander Glazunov, the Russian composer, and not just any Glazunov, but Glazunov for cello and orchestra. First, a miniature. Misha Maisky solos with the Paris Orchestra, Semyon Buchkov the conductor. This is the Song of the Minstrel.

Shabaisky, cello, and the Paris Orchestra, Semyon Byczkov, the conductor. That is medieval-inspired music by Alexander Glazunov, The Song of the Minstrel. Here's another work for cello and orchestra by Glazunov, written very late in his career. 1931 music, you'd never know it, thinking what had happened in music history up to that point. But it's very much looking back to the Romantic era in this Concerto Ballata, the Ballad Concerto. This is now Mstislav Rostropovich with the USSR State Symphony, conducted by Yevgeny Sviatlanov, more by Glazunov.

0: That music by Alexander Glazunov, one of a few pieces he wrote for cello and orchestra. That is not just a cello concerto, but a concerto ballata, a ballad concerto. Glazunov had been visiting the United States. His health was failing, and he went back to Paris, where he had been living. And that's where he wrote that piece in 1931. Mstislav Rostropovich, cello, the USSR State Symphony Orchestra, and conductor Yevgeny Svetlanov.
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4: 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I'm Jay Curtis with your forecast. A heat advisory in effect until tomorrow. Today's high near 99 degrees. The heat index may be as high as 105. Tonight, it'll be mostly clear, a low only 78. Tomorrow, a high of 99. Friday and Saturday, a high of 100. Sunday and Monday, forecast temperature may be 101 degrees. 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
5: 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I'm the local owner of Express Employment Professionals in Monroe. 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It's not just local. It's also national and international. What makes the news valuable to me is the fact that I can hear about what's going on the other side of the world, and then 2 minutes later, I can know what's going on in our nation right now, and I can hear that. And then 30 seconds later, you also understand what's going on in our town and in our community. I see you guys out in the community, not just the announcements that you're doing and making us aware of the land yaps and making us aware of what's going on, but actually being out in the community and supporting the community also. What makes me keep coming back to KEDM Public Radio is you get a broad sense of what's going on. You get the world news, you get national news, and you also get the local flair for what's going on. KEDM is a vital part of making this community as a great community, so we need your support.
6: Live from NPR News in Washington, I'm Windsor Johnston. The U.S. ambassador to Israel is condemning what he calls a horrific act of terror by Israeli settlers against Palestinians. NPR's Daniel Estrin reports the U.S. is urging Israel to remove those besieging Palestinian homes in a village in the occupied West Bank.
7: A group of settlers has camped outside Palestinian homes in the village of Kusra for days. One of the homes under siege belongs to a U.S. citizen. Palestinian families have been trapped with restricted access to food and supplies. U.S. Ambassador to Israel Mike Huckabee says the U.S. asked Israeli forces to remove the settlers, whom he called Israeli terrorists. Israeli forces dismantled the settler tent Wednesday, but detained only one Israeli, former mayor of the village, Hani Odeh. He said Thursday the settlers were still there besieging the Palestinian families in the presence of the Israeli army. This comes during a spate of settler attacks and land takeovers. Daniel Estrin, NPR News, Tel Aviv.
6: Temperatures are forecast to hit 100 degrees today in parts of southern England, which normally has relatively cool summers. But July was the hottest month on record in the United Kingdom, and the country's weather agency says 2026 is on track to be the hottest year on record as well. NPR's Lauren Frere reports from London.
8: After a little respite during a solar eclipse, the sun is back here and it's blazing. Firefighters are battling a rare wildfire in southern England's New Forest, where normally green pastures have turned brown. Drought has been declared in three quarters of England and in all of Wales. Some water companies say they could run out of water within 6 weeks. They're asking residents not to wash cars or use sprinklers and even reuse pasta water in their gardens. Heat health warnings are in effect across the country, with air conditioning rare, even in British hospitals. Nursing unions say staff have been fainting on the job. Lauren Fryer, NPR News, London.
6: Some users of the gaming video platform known as Twitch are criticizing plans by the company to use creators' video and audio content to train the parent company's AI models. NPR's Chloe Veltman reports.
9: In the deluge of comments that accompanied a video Q&A session held on the Twitch platform, many creators complained about having to opt out of having their videos used to train Amazon AI. Twitch distributes more than 2 million hours of audio and video content daily, valuable data for improving the quality of AI models. Most major social and digital platforms turn AI model training on by default and require users to manually opt out. Amazon did not respond to NPR's request for comment. Chloe Veltman, NPR News.
6: This is NPR News in Washington. A grand jury has indicted Nick Reiner on murder charges in the killing of his parents, director Rob Reiner and Michelle Singer Reiner. NPR's Mandalita Barker reports he pleaded not guilty.
10: The grand jury's newly unsealed indictment alleges that Nick Reiner was lying in wait before attacking his parents. On December 14th, the beloved Hollywood director, actor Rob Reiner, and producer, photographer Michelle Singer Reiner were found stabbed to death in their Brentwood home. Hours later, their youngest son was arrested and charged with murder. Since then, the 32-year-old has remained behind bars without bail. He entered a not guilty plea and is scheduled for a pretrial hearing in September. L.A. County District Attorney Nathan Hochman says the killing was, quote, a profound betrayal by someone who was loved and trusted by the very people he's accused of killing. Hochman said the new allegations mean if he's found guilty, Reiner could face the death penalty. Prosecutors haven't yet decided whether to seek it. Mandalit Del Barco, NPR News, Los Angeles.
6: The Kennedy Center Board is set to meet today to consider renovation plans after a judge blocked a two-year shutdown. The center has faced legal challenges over President Trump's controversial overhaul, including its renaming and proposed closure for repairs. Board members are expected to discuss several options, including a full closure, limited access, or phased work that would allow some programming to continue. Stocks on Wall Street are trading higher this hour. The Dow is up 46 points, the Nasdaq up 220. This is NPR News in Washington.
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0: Thank you for tuning in. We'll listen to something from Tchaikovsky's Swan Lake in a little while. Right now, the Violin and Piano Suite by the American composer William Grant Still, with Randall Gooseby Violin and Zhu Wang Piano.

lots of inspiration from the world of African-American music in that violin and piano suite by William Grant Still. Sometimes you'll hear that in the version for violin and orchestra. But there we had Randall Goosby violin and Zhu Wang piano. A little more by William Grant Still. It was a song originally, If You Should Go, but the vocal part is played on the bassoon by Lacolian Washington with Mark Ensley piano.

0: L'Accordéon Washington Bassoon, Mark Ensley Piano, and The Song by William Grant Still, titled If You Should Go.
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3: On the next Fresh Air, Colman Domingo spent decades in the theater, tending bar between shows. Now he's up for two Emmys, for a comedy and a drama series. He'll talk about Euphoria, playing Joe Jackson, and working with a team of comedians in the Four Seasons.

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1: Here now is music from one of the great ballets of Tchaikovsky, who wrote three full-length ballets. He actually wrote a lot more ballet music than that as part of his operas and also incidental music. But the three great ballets, can you name them in order? First is Swan Lake. Second is Sleeping Beauty. And then last of all, The Nutcracker. This is from the first of those ballets. Excerpts from Acts 2 and 3 worked into a suite here with the New York Philharmonic, conducted by Leonard Bernstein from Tchaikovsky's Swan Lake.

0: Leonard Bernstein and the New York Philharmonic with a suite of excerpts from Acts 2 and 3 from the four-act ballet by Tchaikovsky, Swan Lake.
1: On the next Fresh Air, Colman Domingo spent decades in the theater tending bar between shows. Now he's up for two Emmys for a comedy and a drama series. He'll talk about Euphoria, playing Joe Jackson, and working with a team of comedians in the four seasons.

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0: That was a performance by the New Prague Trio, and the trio in C minor by a composer who has a lot of Dvorak in him. Not surprisingly, he married Dvorak's daughter. He was a pupil of Dvorak. His name, Josef Suk. You may have heard of his grandson, the violinist Josef Suk. Very musical family there.
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0: Before we listen to the Mozart Oboe Concerto, here's a work for oboe and orchestra by Mozart's rival Antonio Salieri, a standalone piece called Andante Cantabile. It's a beautiful work. Andrius Puskinigis is the oboist with the Heidelberg Symphony.

Sounds like a single movement drawn from a larger work, but that's a standalone Andante Cantabile in G major. It's by Antonio Salieri. And that was Andrius Puskinigis playing the oboe with the Heidelberg Symphony, conducted by Timo Juoko Hermann. From that work for oboe and orchestra to this for oboe and orchestra by Salieri's sometime rival Mozart. This is the Oboe Concerto in D major. This exists in two versions for flute and orchestra, as one of the flute concertos, and then, as we're going to hear it now, with John Delancey, oboe, longtime oboist with the Philadelphia Orchestra, who joins him, conducted by Eugene Ormandy.

John Delancey, oboe, and the Philadelphia Orchestra, conducted by Eugene Ormandy. That was the Oboe Concerto in D, Kirchhoff 314, by Mozart. Final movement there, based on an aria he wrote for The Abduction from the Seraglio. Here is a little aria from a cantata by Mozart's rival, Salieri, sung by Diana Tomsche.

0: from a cantata called For the Recuperation of Health of Ophelia. Not sure the background of the title of that cantata, but that little aria, Lascia la Greggia, was sung by Diana Tomsche with the Heidelberg Symphony. Timo Jouko Hermann was the conductor. Don't often hear that music of Salieri.
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8: 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Now he's up for two Emmys for a comedy and a drama series. 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

0: Live from NPR News in Washington, I'm Louise Schiavone. Conditions aboard the USS Abraham Lincoln, which is deployed in the Middle East, are in hot focus. The aircraft carrier has now logged more than 200 straight days at sea amid reports of dwindling food supplies and overall deteriorating living conditions aboard. Top House Armed Services Committee Democrat Seth Moulton tells NPR's All Things Considered he's unable to verify reports that some sailors have tried to jump overboard, but in general, he's charging the Trump administration has now established a pattern of failing to protect troops in the region.
1: This is the second or third report of the administration ignoring the welfare of our troops. The first coming out of Kuwait, when numerous troops were killed because they were not given adequate protection for Iranian drone attacks. And so this is a continued pattern with this administration. And it lays bare the fact, yet again, that they clearly had no plan going into this war with Iran and have absolutely no clue how to get out of it.
0: Democratic lawmakers are calling for an investigation. Defense Secretary Pete Hegseth says these reports are, quote, completely misrepresented. The U.S. ambassador to Israel is condemning what he calls a horrific act of terror by Israeli settlers against Palestinians. NPR's Daniel Estrin has details.
2: A group of settlers has camped outside Palestinian homes in the village of Kusra for days. One of the homes under siege belongs to a U.S. citizen. Palestinian families have been trapped with restricted access to food and supplies. U.S. Ambassador to Israel Mike Huckabee says the U.S. asked Israeli forces to remove the settlers, whom he called Israeli terrorists. Israeli forces dismantled the settler tent Wednesday, but detained only one Israeli, former mayor of the village, Hani Odeh. He said Thursday the settlers were still there besieging the Palestinian families in the presence of the Israeli army. This comes during a spate of settler attacks and land takeovers. Daniel Estrin, NPR News, Tel Aviv.
0: Wholesale inflation cooled last month. NPR's Scott Horsley has more.
3: Prices at the wholesale level are climbing more slowly now, much like prices at the retail level. A new report from the Labor Department shows wholesale prices in July were up 4.7% from a year ago. That's a smaller annual increase than the 5.5% jump for the 12 months ending in June. Wholesale prices were flat between June and July. The news is likely to be welcomed by inflation fighters at the Federal Reserve, although prices are still climbing faster than the central bank would like. Investors are betting the Fed will feel less pressure to raise interest rates when policymakers meet next month. Still, bond markets are signaling that other interest rates on things like mortgages may go higher. Scott Horsley, NPR News, Washington.
0: Wall Street at this hour, the S&P 500 up 44 points. 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
4: This is 90.3 KEDM. I'm Corey Crow. A 69-year-old Opelousas man is now dead. He was mauled to death by two dogs yesterday. Horace Brooks was pronounced dead at the scene. The dog's owner is now facing a negligent homicide charge. A former police officer who was allegedly plotting a mass shooting at Jazz Fest earlier this year quietly had the charges against him dropped in June. A grand jury declined to indict 45-year-old Christopher Gillum for terrorizing after he was found at a Florida hotel in April with a handgun and several rounds of ammunition. Loyola University law professor Dane Ciolino says a grand jury proceeding is not a trial.
5: A refusal of a grand jury to return a true bill of indictment essentially says that there was no probable cause. There was not enough evidence for a reasonable person to believe that this man committed the crime of terrorizing.
4: Caroli Park will reopen after damage from the winter ice storm. The park will open Saturday morning. Now, the front gate and guard shack are no longer there. A tree fell on those and they were destroyed. They're asking the public, though, for help on Friday to come out in a morning shift or an evening shift and help clean the park to get it ready for the folks on Saturday. And it's football time. The New Orleans Saints welcome the Jaguars for a joint practice today. NewOrleans.com football reports it was a good day for quarterback Tyler Shook and his first team offense. They picked off the Jags quarterback Trevor Lawrence in the first pass of team drills.
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7: music by a prominent woman composer born in 1865 named Rita Stroll, a French composer. Her Grand Fantasy Quintet is what we hear, with a Hansen Quartet and pianist Ismail Margain.

Pianist Ismail Margain and the Hanson Quartet with the Grand Fantasy Quintet by French composer Rita Stroll. Let's continue with late 19th century French music. This is called The Sleep of Psyche. It is one of the symphonic poems making up a cycle by César Franck called Psyché, or Psyche. Jean Fournet leading the Netherlands Radio Philharmonic.

Jean Fournet, Netherlands Radio Philharmonic, and The Sleep of Psyche from Psyche or Psyche by César Franck. Here's another of the symphonic poems from that collection, Psyche and Eros.

0: Armin Jordan and the Basel Symphony, Psyche and Eros, from the collection of symphonic poems, The Cycle, by César Franck, called Psyche or Psyche.
1: AIPAC, short for the American-Israel Public Affairs Committee, is increasingly under fire for the way it spends on elections. 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
0: Very different French music now. This takes us back, way back, to the year 1722 now. And this is by François Couperin, Couperin the Great, from a huge collection of musicians, composers from the Couperin family. And here's Carol Cerisi to play this from a suite.

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4: The U.S.-Israeli war against Iran is approaching 6 months, and behind the headlines about the Strait of Hormuz and the economy are the people trying to survive both the bombings on their country and the increasingly hardline regime in power. We hear from Iranians in the border town of Van in Turkey, where our colleague Hadil El-Shalchi is reporting on the next Morning Edition from NPR News.
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7: In Louisiana, don't bother looking for blue jays on Fridays. Friday is the day that all blue jays spend with the devil telling him of the bad things we did earlier in the week, or so I have been told. Because of their occasional habit of eating the eggs of other birds, blue jays are often maligned. Even though they are striking bright blue birds with black necklaces and white underparts, they get little respect. The famous naturalist John James Audubon painted three of them, referred to their beauty as physical perfection, and in the next breath denigrated their general moral character by calling them rogues, thieves, knaves, pilferers, and egg suckers. The common simile, naked as a jaybird, isn't very flattering either. The scientific name of the blue jay translates as crested blue chattering bird. As cousins of crows, they are noisy, often shrieking at intruders such as humans, cats, snakes, or owls. Their broad vocabulary includes jeers, clicks, and gurgles. They are good mimics and may even have a sense of humor, as they frequently imitate red-shouldered hawks. Blue jays are found east of the Rocky Mountains in Canada and the United States. In Louisiana, some migrate and others are year-round residents. They are naturally birds of mixed oak and beech woods, but have adapted well to urban settings. They are omnivorous, which means they eat plant and animal foods, though most is vegetable matter. Blue jays are especially fond of acorns. Like squirrels, they cache thousands of acorns in the ground, many of which later germinate to perpetuate forest. They build crude twig nests and lay 3 to 6 eggs that are often defended by the dive-bombing parents. Other types of jays are found in North America. There are Steller's jays, scrub jays, Mexican jays, pinyon jays, gray jays, and green jays. None, though, has the character, good or bad, of our common blue jay. Mark Twain once said, "There's more to a blue jay than any other creature."
6: Bayou Diversity is written and narrated by Kelby Uchley and produced in the studios of KEDM Public Radio.

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3: On the next Fresh Air, Colman Domingo spent decades in the theater tending bar between shows. Now he's up for two Emmys for a comedy and a drama series. He'll talk about Euphoria, playing Joe Jackson, and working with a team of comedians in the Four Seasons.

If you have seen the films of Alfred Hitchcock, then you'll be interested in what we have coming up later on. Bernard Herrmann wrote film scores to many of Hitchcock's movies, not all of them, but some of the real great ones. We're going to be listening to something from North by Northwest, but also we have some concert music by Bernard Herrmann. Right now, Beethoven and one of his best-known piano sonatas. Oksana Yablonskaya is the pianist. This is the sonata number 21 in C. It's known as the Waldstein Sonata.

0: The pianist was Oksana Yablonskaya. The composer was Beethoven. That's one of his best-loved piano sonatas, the number 21 in C, dedicated to Count Waldstein, so known as the Waldstein Sonata.
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3: What better way to spend your hard-earned money than to bring it back to benefit things that you believe in?
0: Bernard Herrmann wrote some of the great film scores, Citizen Kane and Psycho, Vertigo, Devil and Daniel Webster, for which he won an Oscar, by the way. And he also wrote music for North by Northwest, many films, in fact, of Alfred Hitchcock. We're going to hear one of his classical compositions in a couple minutes, but first the overture to North by Northwest. This is Eric Kunzel and Cincinnati Pops.

The overture to Alfred Hitchcock's film North by Northwest, music by Bernard Herrmann. Eric Kunzel, Cincinnati Pops. About 6 years later than that, he wrote a piece for String Quartet Now, a concert work called Echoes from 1965. Here to play that music of Bernard Herrmann is the Fine Arts Quartet.

That's music by a man who is famous for his film scores, even winning an Academy Award for one of them, The Devil and Daniel Webster. Also writing for Citizen Kane of Orson Welles. Maybe most especially known for his work with Alfred Hitchcock and the film scores to Psycho and Vertigo, North by Northwest, etc. His name is Bernard Herrmann. American, but long English-based, also a conductor. That was a work for string quartet by Bernard Herrmann from 1965 called Echoes, performed by the Fine Arts Quartet. And there are echoes, I think, of some of his Hitchcock film scores in that composition. Speaking of echoes, here is the Echo Song by Orlando de Lasso. And it's played by the Horn Club of Los Angeles.

0: originally for voices. It's one of many pieces written in the Renaissance, exploring the fascination with the sound of the echo. That is called the Echo Song by Orlando Di Lasso. And the Horn Club of Los Angeles performed.
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0: Peter Van de Graaff here, sharing some beautiful things with you, and I hope that you'll stay with me for them. We have some Puccini to hear right now, specifically from his opera Madama Butterfly. Later on, a Haydn piano concerto, and lots more besides. Let's begin with this flower duet from Madama Butterfly by Puccini. This is Renata Scotto, Gillian Knight singing together, Philharmonia Orchestra, Lauren Mazel, the director. They've just learned that her beloved Benjamin Franklin Pinkerton is returning, and they're scattering flower petals to welcome him back. Of course, it has tragic consequences, his return at the end. Flower duet from Puccini's Madama Butterfly.

It's from a disc of Puccini's greatest hits, with Renata Scotto in this case and Gillian Knight singing the flower duet from Madama Butterfly. Lauren Mazel of the Philharmonia Orchestra. A suite for orchestra from one of the great operas of Giacomo Puccini, Madama Butterfly. It has really all the highlights here. And we're going to listen to the National Opera Orchestra, conducted by Paul Freeman.

beginning with the introduction to the opera, ending with the death of Butterfly, a suite from Madama Butterfly by Giacomo Puccini, Paul Freeman and the National Opera Orchestra. There was an Italian operatic composer in the early 19th century who had a huge career. He's now almost completely forgotten. It's not Puccini, but now Pacini. And this is a caprice based on a theme from the opera Niobe by Pacini. Here is cellist Antonio Meneses.

0: music for solo cello by Alfredo Piatti, who was himself a great cellist from 1822 to 1901. That is a caprice based on a theme from an opera by a composer who was an almost exact contemporary of the cellist who wrote that piece. His name is Giovanni Pacini, born in 1796, but he was very popular in Italy in his day. He was a rival of Rossini, who bested him by quite a bit, but he did enjoy quite a vogue for a time. In fact, he wrote 74 different operas, did Pacini, not Puccini, but Pacini. That was Antonio Meneses, cello.
1: AIPAC, short for the American-Israel Public Affairs Committee, is increasingly under fire for the way it spends on elections. But there's also a lot of misinformation about who its donors are.
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0: Next up is some music by Haydn. We're going to listen to one of his piano concertos. They don't have the stature of those of Mozart. Haydn was a very accomplished pianist, but by no one's description, a great pianist. But he did write a fair amount of music for his instrument, many of the great piano sonatas of the day, and several piano concertos. Here's one in F major, performed by Marc-André Hamelin with Les Violons du Roi, Bernard Labadie, the conductor, and Mr. Hamelin also wrote the cadenzas.

Bernard Labadie was the conductor with Les Violons du Roi, and Marc-André Hamelin was pianist. He also wrote the cadenzas for both the first and second movement. Third movement didn't have one. That's an F major keyboard concerto by Joseph Haydn. And just for fun, a little comic madrigal by Thomas Vauter. Mother, I Will Have a Husband.

0: by the Elizabethan composer Thomas Vautor, V-A-U-T-O-R, Madrigal, Mother I Will Have a Husband, sung by the Deller Consort.
1: On the next Fresh Air, Colman Domingo spent decades in the theater attending bar between shows. Now he's up for two Emmys, for a comedy and a drama series. He'll talk about Euphoria, playing Joe Jackson, and working with a team of comedians in the Four Seasons.

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1: The U.S.-Israeli war against Iran is approaching 6 months, and behind the headlines about the Strait of Hormuz and the economy are the people trying to survive both the bombings on their country and the increasingly hardline regime in power. We hear from Iranians in the border town of Van in Turkey, where our colleague Hadil El-Shalchi is reporting on the next Morning Edition from NPR News.
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1: Hey folks, I'm Nick Spitzer in New Orleans. 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
6: Your KEDM weather forecast, a heat advisory now extended all the way until Sunday. Watch out for dangerously high temperatures. Tonight, mostly clear, a low of 77. Tomorrow, sunny and again, very hot, a high of 101. A heat index as high as 108. Stay hydrated, stay in the air conditioning, and if you've got to do anything outside, try to do it early in the day or late in the day. Tomorrow, sunny and hot again, a high near 100 and no end in sight. I'm Jay Curtis. 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
0: 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I'm Juana Summers.
7: And I'm Scott Detrow here with another edition of Spacing Out with our friends from Shortwave, Regina Barber and Ari Daniel. Hey there.
8: Hey.
9: Hi, Scott.
7: Ari, you came back for more.
9: I couldn't stay away. I love Spacing Out.
8: And he's even physically here.
7: I know.
8: And we didn't scare him.
7: And as we tape right now, a solar eclipse is happening in another country that we are not looking at, but we will.
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7: We will just push through those feelings, and we will talk about three other space stories this week. What are they?
8: So.

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1: Your KEDM weather forecast, the heat advisory now extended all the way until Sunday. Watch out for dangerously high temperatures. Tonight, mostly clear, a low of 77. Tomorrow, sunny and again, very hot, a high of 101. The heat index as high as 108. Stay hydrated, stay in the air conditioning, and if you've got to do anything outside, try to do it early in the day or late in the day. Tomorrow, sunny and hot again, a high near 100 and no end in sight. 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
3: 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I'm Elsa Chang.
4: And I'm Juana Summers. It hit 104 degrees today in Rennes and the Brittany region of northwestern France. That is a place known for cool, rainy summers, but not this summer. Europe is now in its fifth heat wave of the season. NPR's Eleanor Beardsley reports from Paris, where the high reached 99 today.
5: The streets of Paris are baking, and there's a hot wind that blows. It doesn't even cool down at night. It's our fifth heat wave of the summer, and people are absolutely exhausted.
6: Really hot, especially when in the night it doesn't go down.
7: 20-year-old Adèle Vézilier and her father Jan Vézilier are hurrying home, where they say it's a little cooler than the street. Like most Parisians, they don't have air conditioning, but they close their shades all day to block the sun and open at night for cooler air.
8: It's
7: this succession of heat waves that's so hard, says the father. Before, we would have maybe one per summer. Paris summers historically hovered in the mid-80s, not anymore. The first shocking blast of heat came in 2003, killing tens of thousands across Europe, mostly older people. Now they're coming every year, several

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1: On the next Fresh Air, Colman Domingo spent decades in the theater, tending bar between shows. Now he's up for two Emmys, for a comedy and a drama series. He'll talk about Euphoria, playing Joe Jackson, and working with a team of comedians in the Four Seasons.

0: everybody. It's Rob Reinhart, host of Acoustic Cafe, which you can hear here on KEDM every Saturday from 2 until 4. 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Sometimes it's world music. 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Oftentimes, it's all mixed together in one two-hour show. 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
1: Your KEDM weather forecast, the heat advisory now extended all the way until Sunday. Watch out for dangerously high temperatures. Tonight, mostly clear, a low of 77. Tomorrow, sunny and again, very hot, a high of 101. The heat index as high as 108. Stay hydrated, stay in the air conditioning, and if you've got to do anything outside, try to do it early in the day or late in the day. Tomorrow, sunny and hot again, a high near 100 and no end in sight. I'm Jay Curtis. 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
3: 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I'm Juana Summers.
4: And I'm Scott Detrow, here with another edition of Spacing Out with our friends from Shortwave, Regina Barber and Ari Daniel. Hey there.
5: Hey.
6: Hi, Scott.
4: Ari, you came back for more.
6: I couldn't stay away. I love Spacing Out.
5: And he's even physically here.
4: I know.
5: And we didn't scare him.
4: And as we tape right now, a solar eclipse is happening in another country that we are not looking at, but we will.
5: I'm a little sad.
4: We will just push through those feelings, and we will talk about three other space stories this week. What are they?
5: So, first up, the beauty of the Perseid meteor shower.
6: And then a fascinating new look at the surface of the sun.
5: And then to round it all out, we're going to get into the news that part of a SpaceX rocket smashed into the moon.
4: All right, I love a meteor shower. Let's start there. The Perseid meteor shower peaked Wednesday night. Let's start with the basics. What exactly are meteor showers?
5: Right. So I just want to say real quick, there was a new moon yesterday, so the skies were really dark, great for stargazing. But Scott, as an astronomer, I think it's fascinating that meteor showers are basically like the Earth traveling through a field of debris left over by comets or in some cases asteroids.
6: That is why the Perseids happen around the same time every year. Earth is orbiting the sun, as you know, Scott, and this is just the part of our path when we intersect with that leftover trail from the comet Swift-Tuttle.
4: I appreciate your confidence in my space knowledge there. One thing I don't know, though, and I've actually always wanted to know, is when did humans first figure out that these shooting stars that show up every year are actually from comets?
5: Yeah, so let's start with like just meteor showers in general, because like I spoke with Matt Schindel, a planetary science historian with the Smithsonian. He says that the Perseids were first recorded in 36 AD in the Han Dynasty of ancient China.
7: People have been observing meteor showers for as long as people have been recording history.
6: But it wasn't until the mid-1800s when astronomers started figuring out that comets

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2: 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Your KEDM weather forecast, the heat advisory now extended all the way until Sunday. Watch out for dangerously high temperatures. Tonight, mostly clear, a low of 77. Tomorrow, sunny and again, very hot, a high of 101. The heat index as high as 108. Stay hydrated, stay in the air conditioning, and if you've got to do anything outside, try to do it early in the day or late in the day. Tomorrow, sunny and hot again, a high near 100 and no end in sight. I'm Jay Curtis. 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
3: This is Fresh Air. I'm Tanya Mosley, and my guest today is actor, playwright, director, and producer Colman Domingo. He's nominated for 2 Emmy Awards this year for the Netflix comedy The Four Seasons and for the final season of HBO's Euphoria. He won an Emmy for Euphoria in 2022. Domingo came up in the theater and has been nominated for both a Tony and an Olivier. He's also a playwright. On film, he's worked with Steven Spielberg, Ava DuVernay, Barry Jenkins, Lee Daniels, and Lincoln, Selma, If Beale Street Could Talk, and The Butler. He played Mr. in The Color Purple and has been nominated for back-to-back Academy Awards for Best Actor. Recently, he played Joe Jackson in Michael, the biopic of the early years of Michael Jackson.
4: You know, Joe Jackson is the reason why we have Jackson 5,
5: absolutely,
4: why we had Michael. He also was a complicated person. He was an abusive father who demanded excellence. And I'm going to play a bit of your performance and we'll talk about it on the other side. In this scene, Michael is a young man. He has just finished recording Thriller. And this is the album that's going to make him the most famous man in the world. He lives with his parents, so he comes home and he finds his father in his room. And Joe wants Michael to tour with his brothers as the Jackson 5, and it's the last thing that Michael wants to do. Michael talks first.
6: Why are you here?
7: Well, can a father visit his son? Biggest selling record of all time. I'm a poor kid from Gary. Who would have thought? Me? I thought. Come here.
6: Joseph, I know you want something.
7: Michael, I'm gonna need you to tour with your brothers. Now, I let you do that album by yourself. I'm gonna need you to do this for me. For your family.
6: I'm not a child anymore, Joseph. And you're not my manager.
7: Here we go.
6: I have to start living my own life. On my own. Just like everyone else.
7: You ain't like everyone else. So you're trying to tell me you want to be treated like an adult? All right. You want to see what the world is like without a family that protects you. Without a family that understands you. Nobody else will understand you outside this place. You'll be with all the money in the world, surrounded by people who say yes to everything. Is that what you want? What kind of sense that make? I'm gonna call Don King and tell him you're doing a tour. I know you don't want to let your family down.
4: That was my guest today, Coleman Domingo as Joe Jackson and Jafar Jackson as Michael Jackson in the movie Michael. Well, Coleman, you just mentioned that in order to play Joe, you had to tap into the Joe inside of you. I think that's really interesting. Mm-hmm. Tell me a little bit more about that.
7: I'll say the Joe Jackson that would live in me is represented by all the blue-collar men that I know of a certain generation who were raised, you know, pre-civil rights. The men who were like, maybe had a third grade education, who they believe it was work ethic, showing up for your family and making it a family business.
4: The great migration men.
7: It's the great migration men. Mm-hmm. Absolutely. Men that I have a soft spot for, that I understand. It's like, my stepfather was probably part of that generation. He was a guy who had a seventh grade education and he sanded hardwood floors. He had a craft and he was very tough. When he met my mom had, you know, three children and he became my stepfather and he had very rigorous rules, which was about education, doing your homework, being a man of your word, chores. Mm. He was tough. When he came home, you better make sure the house was clean. And I think that I understood that kind of man. I'm like, okay, now let me get into the headspace of that man who's got to support the Jackson family, nine children. You know, he's working at a steel mill. His sons have talent, and his sons also asked him to help them. They're like, they're starting a group. Everybody's starting groups. Mm-hmm. And he saw talent in his kids, and he worked them. Mm-hmm. That scene that you played is one of my favorite scenes, actually, because it starts to go into a lot of the things that, you know, I have to look through the lens of Joe Jackson. I had to look at the lens of being a father and a parent. I couldn't let what people said about him be the truth.
4: I'm and like, how did you do that? Because you're an actor, but you're also just a person who was born and raised in the United States. Yeah. And the place that the Jackson 5 and Michael Jackson plays in our imagination is mm-hmm. looms so large. I mean, you're coming into it with the preconceived
7: notions. Yeah, but the first thing you do with anyone, you take the person and you look at the character of the person. And I looked at interviews. I even had this interesting interview when Joe was asked about, like, being harsh to his children, especially mm-hmm. to Michael. And he sit there with a smile. He said, well, yeah, Michael said, yeah, I whooped him. Yeah, he admitted, like, I whooped him. He said, but I whooped him all the way to the bank. So in his mind, he's the hero.
4: If you're just joining us, my guest is award-winning actor Coleman Domingo. We'll continue our conversation after a short break. This is Fresh Air.
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2: The early fungus gets the chungus? This is Sandra Tsinglo with the lowdown on science. Fungi play a key role in forests. They decompose dead wood and release carbon back into the environment. But does fungi have to compete for a meal? Researchers led by Tadashi Fukami at Stanford University tested whether arrival order changes decomposition. They placed fungal species onto wood blocks in different sequences. For a year, they tracked fungal growth, decomposition, and carbon release. Results? The first fungi to arrive often took over the wood, changing later growth. In some cases, early arrivals made wood decompose up to 3 times faster. You might not think of fungi as fast movers, but if they're not first, they're last.
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Father left us down here all alone. My poor mother is under a stone, with an aching heart and trembling hands. Is there no mercy in this land?